0: Under coming up is June, and June in Princeton for the last years has meant the Princeton Festival, which of course is run by the Princeton Symphony Orchestra. And so we are going to preview this year's Princeton Festival, and with me are two of the gents who will make this happen in a big way, the executive director of the Princeton Symphony Orchestra, Mark Ace, and of course the Edward T. Cohn Music Director of the Princeton Symphony Orchestra, Maestro Rossin Milanoff. Welcome to both of you, and thanks again for letting our listeners get a full preview of what is on deck in the coming weeks. Good to see you both.
1: You too, David. Thank you.
2: Likewise. Thank you.
0: So, remind me, what year is this now that you have been taken on this immense task?
1: This is number five that
0: This
1: we're
0: is
1: about to do.
0: five.
1: Yeah.
0: Okay. All right. Yeah. And the Princeton Festival, of course, has a long history, but the PSO has taken it over, as Mark said, 5 years ago. It's interesting. Well, basically, it was because of COVID. You had to find a venue that would kind of work with the stipulations we had back then. And that has led to a kind of a revelation of what this festival can be and where it can be and how it can be. So, first of all, just talk about where the festival is going to take place and just the generals of the festival as now you go into this, this fifth year of it.
1: Well, it's not often that you praise COVID for something, but I think you
0: Right?
1: just did. And so one of the positives for Princeton that came out is we all discovered that we enjoy being outdoors and that, well, and as we now know, we all enjoy listening to music outdoors. So it's really been an incredibly successful venture to center everything on the grounds of Morven Museum and Garden. It's truly a beautiful location and we've discovered very convenient, and it really works for people to have a meal in town before or just come in a relaxed fashion early. I wanted to say to be able to find a parking, but it remains the venue with the most parking nearby in all of Princeton. So it's possible to come early and enjoy a picnic on the grounds before any of our performances. We have food vendors that are there prior to each performance, so you don't even need to bring your own food to enjoy the space. Yeah, and then enjoy one of just an incredible variety of performances over the 2.5 weeks. And as I've been saying to people, come to something that you know you're going to love and come to something that maybe your friend wants you to come to that you're not sure about, because you'll probably have a good time with that too.
0: Yeah, it's funny how you said this just worked out with Morven, and what you created is not new. I mean, when you think of some of the great orchestras in the country, and you think of, either Saratoga, or you think of the Philadelphia Orchestra with the Dell, or I grew up in Chicago with Ravinia, it's that outdoor music. Come sit in a chair or sit on the lawn, enjoy some food, listen to music, and you've got that right now in Princeton. You've created that, which is very, very, very, very cool. There's also a lot of tie-ins with the community. Let's do that on the back end of telling people what this festival will entail. Rawson, this festival has a lot to do this year with The Voice. It is always a feature opera and such like that. But even beyond that, there's a lot of centering on the human voice. And, that's got to be satisfying for you in some ways too. But just talk about the idea of not only centering it on an opera, but then what's going to go around it. And The Voice not meaning just classical music as well. So we should stress that.
2: I think this is a way that we really celebrate the long history of the Princeton Festival before it became part of the Princeton Symphony, because it was in Athens a festival when the creators and the artistic heads at the time would pick an opera and just present it, do several performances of it, and also do some musical theater performances. So that's part of the tradition. And somehow, I think having the magnetic presence of artists of such world-class importance as Sandro Rodmanovsky, for instance, and of course, René Fleming last year was the diva that opened the festival, led us to kind of think about the different weeks of the festival in a different way. If you wish, that opening weekend is going to be really celebrating two divas from sort of the different sides of what a diva means, depending on whether you're an opera lover or a musical theater lover, with the cabaret evening of Sierra Bugues. And then, of course, that also continuing on Saturday with Sandro Rodmanovsky recital. And then, of course, continuing later on through the festival with Bach cantatas and Madame Butterfly and finishing up with probably another aspect and important representation of American music, which it does, of course, and finishing with leading into our

0: last concert with the Bacon Brothers, and then America 250, celebrating obviously the very important anniversary. But Voice is central this year. It was central throughout the 5 years that we were part of the festival, because of there is always an opera, sometimes two, that that we featured. And it's something that for us at the moment seems like a very winning formula, something that I think we could express ourselves, and also that as creators of the festival, but also as the people, to appreciate something of that nature as part of the festival.
1: Well, as you said, the festival does open with this kind of 1-2 punch, depending on whether you like your divas on what the opera side of the stage or the Broadway side of the stage. So Friday night, Mark, is the opening concert, 7 p.m., June 5th, Sierra Bogus, Broadway star, Little Mermaid, Phantom of the Opera, School Rock, returning. So always good to have people who want to come back to the festival and have such a good time. And right the next night at 8 o'clock, June 6th, Sandra Radvanosky, who will perform music from, I guess, basically the Italian masterworks, Verdi, Puccini, all leading up to that performance of the opera for this festival. Just talk a little bit about the 1-2 punch that Rawson mentioned here, about getting these two really big voices right up front. Because you had a big voice up front last year, but now you're kind of spreading the wealth and hitting double mic.
2: You know, as you said, it's wonderful that people want to return. And, you know, I think it's a hallmark of all of our programming throughout the year and during the season that we have, I would say, really friends of the PSO and people that we connect to, our audience connects to, and we love having them on our stage and they enjoy coming back. You know, it's a good experience beyond the stage as well. They really do become part of our community. And Sierra is certainly one of those people. She first sang with us, I think it's 10 years ago now. And so this will be her fourth time with us. We just really look forward to seeing her each time. And she sang in the first festival we did at Morven. So I'm looking forward to seeing her face when she sees how the tent has grown in the last 4 years. And that we've really come a long way. And as Rawson mentioned, we've been building this big presence of an important opera diva over the last few years. We had Angel Blue join us, and last year, Renee Fleming. And so it's incredible to be able to welcome Sandra Radvanosky. She's one of the mega stars, really at the height of her career. And it's rare to have an opportunity to be able to listen to someone of that caliber in what is an incredibly intimate setting and really singing everyone's favorites. You know, I think that's going to be a night to remember. Not only do we get to hear Sandra, but also she's joined by Victor Starsky, who was the star tenor of last year's Tosca and joining us again for Butterfly this year, and someone that Sandra Radvanosky requested to sing with. And by pure coincidence, Victor said, well, I'm available if I can get out of this one staging rehearsal for the opera, because I'll be there already. He has an amazing voice. We all got to experience him last year. So I think there's going to be real chemistry on the stage and just some of the greatest opera arias and duets that exist. And so you can't go wrong.
1: Rawson, have you worked with Sandra before?
0: I have never worked with Sandra before. Of course, I worked with Victor, but I want to say something that I think there are not too many opportunities close by to hear a recital-like program with orchestra with a big star singer. You know, normally, if you go to New York City, yeah, you could hear Sandra certainly at the Met Opera. But that type of a program, when you have literally a double-digit selection of vocal numbers and alternated also with some orchestral interludes, and to hear arias and duets in a course of a 2-hour long program is something quite rare. I am proud that this becomes sort of one of the trademarks of our festival, to present this kind of experiences.
1: So with these two divas of the stage, let's hear from both of them as they open this year's 2026 Princeton Festival. We'll begin and close with Miss Bogus, featuring her in two fairly recent recordings of great musicals by Rodgers and Hammerstein. First, from Oklahoma, where she sings the role of Lori, we'll hear her as the featured singer in Many a New Day. Then we'll switch to Miss Radvanosky, and as this year's opera is another masterpiece by Giacomo Puccini, we look back to one already presented by the Princeton Festival, Tosca, as she'll sing the famous aria from Act Two, Vici d'Arte. And we'll follow that with some very well-known Puccini from
3: Janiskiki, o mio babino caro. And we'll go back to Miss Bogis and put her in the cast of Rodgers and Hammerstein's Carousel, where she sings the part of Carrie Pepperidge, and she'll sing along with other members of the cast in a tune which is so appropriate as we look forward to the month ahead and the Princeton Festival. June is busting out all over.

0: With those first two nights of this year's 2026 Princeton Festival given over to singers on stage, the stage is not only for singing, the stage can also be for dance. And wrapping up this first weekend on Sunday, June 7th at 7 p.m., you know, Mark, partnerships I think have always been really important to the PSO, and local partnerships, artistic partnerships are, I would think, cherished by you. So you want to talk about this evening of dance and who you work with and have done for so many years?
1: Absolutely. It's become another one of the popular slots, if you like, on the festival. Even though we're only in year five, it feels as if we already have built traditions over that short space of time. And I remember in year one, we actually chickened out of programming anything with American Repertory Ballet because we were afraid that there wouldn't be enough space on stage. You know, it's one thing to have someone standing there and singing, but in ballet, if they levitate, and we didn't know if we would have enough clearance on the stage. And so we needed to see it 1 year first. And as soon as we did, we knew that it would be possible. And so we've had them on that stage ever since. And after the success of last year, we wanted to have the full orchestra again. And so we're doing that. And you'll see half of the program is some of the greatest and most beloved music by Tchaikovsky for dance. So excerpts of Sleeping Beauty and Swan Lake. And then we're doing something really cool in the second half, which is a piano concerto by Franz Zehn, and joined by another one of PSO's great friends, the incredible pianist Stephen Beck, who will be performing a piano concerto from the pit together with a wonderful choreography with the company from ARB. And in between there, also a new choreography for a piece by Caroline Shaw from her suite, The Beech Tree. So that's by one of the ARB's company dancers, a young choreographer by the name of Michelle Quino. So that, you know, gives something different in that program as well.
0: I don't know if I've ever heard of Caroline's music on a ballet program before. That's pretty cool. And she keeps spreading her compositional wings, doesn't she? That first full week of the festival, the weekdays, you get your Baroque on because there's concerts on Tuesday and Thursday nights at 7 p.m., you get to cross the street to the wonderful edifice across the street, Trinity Church, which has always served as the home for these Baroque concerts. The Tuesday night concert features kind of the house Baroque band of the Princeton Festival, the New York-based The Sebastians. Of course, you heard them here on the Classical Network back in March in the month of Bach's birthday with Rob Capello for a live What Makes It Great from Trinity with the double concerto, which was a lot of fun and a fantastic program. They will present a program of Bach and some really well-known cantatas to keep the singing theme going, some of Bach's best-known music. And then on Thursday, you've got a group called Twelfth Night, and they'll be performing, you can't get more Baroque bonbon than this. They'll be performing the four violin concertos that make up Vivaldi's The Four Seasons. Just talk about not only the addition of Twelfth Night, but this space you've always opened up with the Princeton Festival for those that like music from a few centuries back and music that the PSO normally wouldn't program and music of the Baroque on back. So talk about that commitment and then bringing in an ensemble to complement the wonderful Sebastians.
1: In the 2 or 3 years before the pandemic, it was in addition to the lineup of the festival programming to include Baroque music and specifically performed on period instruments. And this was a very popular addition. And so it was something that we wanted to include when we started out in 2022. And I know everyone enjoys hearing these behind the scenes reasons, the very unmusical reason that supported the inclusion of that. And that is when we present opera in the tent across the road at Morvan, we need time to have technical rehearsals. And so it was important for us to have a couple of nights with no public at the tent, but we didn't want to do nothing on those nights. So that was a really great reason to present a concert across the road in Trinity. But of course, that was a happy reason because they really have been terrific concerts. We've all grown to love the Sebastians. And we felt that it was also good to have a change, but we love the Sebastians so much that instead of having a group instead of them, we decided to invite Twelfth Night in addition to them. And Twelfth Night is a terrific ensemble that I got to hear a little over a year ago and felt that I really wanted to bring them here to Princeton. And so we invited them, and they will be presenting, as you said, Vivaldi's Four Seasons, but also some other Baroque concertos by something else by Vivaldi, and also Locatelli and Corelli. So a really festive night of Baroque concertos.
0: One benefit of putting them across the street in Trinity, which you know as a string player, there are many outdoor Baroque concerts on period instruments, but if we have weather like we're having this week in June, gut strings are not happy in 90-degree weather. They just simply are not. So, I mean, I think you're doing them a real service by letting them go into air conditioning.
1: They're happy being there, and they really sound amazing. And Trinity is a spectacular venue for those
0: Yes, it
1: concerts.
0: is. Yes, and they're wonderful people at Trinity.
2: As the Sebastian's concert on this year's festival will feature well-known, beloved music of Bach's cantatas, let's hear them in some well-known music of Bach without voice. Here are the final two movements of the Brandenburg Concerto No. 1 in F, BWV 1046.

So the ensemble Twelfth Night is new to this year's festival. Let's hear a little bit from them as captured live in concert, as their offering at the festival will be the well-known Four Seasons, along with music by Durante and Locatelli. This is music of Georg Philipp Telemann, a trio sonata in A minor.

0: The second weekend brings us the opera on Friday night at 7 p.m. and then a Sunday matinee at 4 p.m. That's June 12th and 14th. And Rawson, you've chosen one of the biggest hit operas there are. Of course, it's not an opera. Well, anyone will be smiling at the end. You will have tears shed. Talk about your choice of Madama Butterfly.
1: That was
0: Is it from
1: one piece that I always wanted to do in my musical career, and I never conducted anything but maybe like a handful of arias from it and a version of the first act love duet for a ballet. So it came naturally to us because of having our two top soloists, Victor Starsky and our great star that is going to be singing Giorgio Santoni, Marie Palmertree. That particular role was really very important for Toni because it sort of put her in the map several years ago, and she also recently was given the opportunity to sing this role at the Metropolitan Opera in their recent run of Madame Butterfly. So we said, why not? That seems to be almost ready because everybody knows the piece and they have lived with that work for several years. And I think it's particularly to tackle the role of Cho-Cho-San, in addition to have to have an enormous stamina, because the person that sings Cho-Cho-San is practically on stage all the time of the entire opera. And it has something like eight major solo numbers in it, you know, topped with the big aria from Act Two on Bel D. And of course, Victor also has had production experience with Cho-Cho-San, and our very interesting stage director, Yves Sommer, was also very much on board. So we said, why not? Let's just do it. And backed by popular demand, we'll have one more Puccini opera after the success of Tosca last year. So there is not anything more than that we had the stars, we had the talent. We wanted to do something that would be interesting for the entire company and the entire organization. And somehow Cho-Cho-San proved to be the title that we focused on at the end. And here we are, 1 week from starting rehearsals on it.
0: Follow-up question on Puccini opera, Rawson, if you will. When I did my graduate studies many decades ago in composition, my teacher at Northwestern was the late, unfortunately, Dr. Bill Carlins. And when you have composition lessons, there are these longueurs where you're not really talking about, you're just shooting the breeze. And he would talk sometimes, he'd say, you know, one of my guilty pleasures is, he would say, damn Puccini. He'd said, you know, it's those stupid melodies. And he said, it just drives me crazy. But, you know, I get them. They're earworms. You've done, you know, Madama Butterfly, Tosca last year, whether you're doing Bohème, whether you're doing Turandot. I mean, talk about, it's not this way with every opera, even every great opera composer. But Puccini, you have to be ready for these just drop-dead melodies. I mean, just talk about that aspect of conducting a Puccini opera.
1: Yeah, I must say that I have a completely different opinion from your professor of composition, just because I absolutely admire Puccini. I think this
0: Oh,
1: was
0: he
1: one
0: did
1: of the
0: too. That was
1: most.
0: his guilty pleasure. That was his
1: Oh,
0: guilty
1: that was a
0: pleasure.
1: guilty pleasure. Maybe I
0: Yeah, he loved
1: misunderstood.
0: it.
1: Yeah, but to me, it's not really the catchy melodies, but it's every single opera has its own color. And of course, Tosca being such a Roman story, we couldn't help but absolutely marvel at the big interlude in Act Three, when he sort of brings all these Roman churches that ringing early in the morning is sort of like the whole city awakening before, of course, the moment of the execution that happens shortly after. And here, of course, he brings all these Japanese, or whatever he understood as Japanese music, and a lot of pentatonic based means of composition, even extends to what we call like a whole note scale, which has only six notes, which of course was somehow the modern language of the time used by, you know, if you place Madame Butterfly at the very beginning of the 20th century, you know, that's the time when Debussy and Ravel were working on sort of reinventing a new way of composing using a lot more modal means of composition, modal scales, but also inventing that world that sounds a little bit detached and foreign, as it should be, because the piece takes us to a very different geographic vocation. Maybe not that much for us nowadays in the 21st century, but definitely at the beginning of the 20th century, that Far East was something very exotic and very different from what the Western civilization and its music were used to hearing. And if you even like look at the score, like all this collection of Japanese instruments that he asked the percussion section to provide, just like the chimes we had in Tosca, each one of them were coming from a different church and has its own specific pitch, and some of them you can't really find anymore on the stage, so they have to be ordered. But there is a lot of this also in Butterfly, that incredible sensitivity to local color, to using some traditional Japanese melodies. I would say not always with the understanding of what they originally were composed for or the text, but it has its own world, which I think is very specific. And of course, for the singers, particularly in the part of Pinkerton, who is this Navy officer, so he manages to lead even the American anthem. So that kind of American hymnal music that represents the two American characters in the story, the consul and Pinkerton, sort of clash with the music of Butterfly, which has completely different tonal color. So to me, this is a really very interesting project as I work on the piece and study it and see how well it's put together and how complex his scenes are. It sounds traditional to a person that is used to hearing opera in a more 19th century fashion, you know, with arias and cabalettas, and but it's done in such a genius way that you get what you want, and the singers get to do what they need to do in an opera. But it's this chain of supercharged dramatic moments that he gives us like a little bit of a rest by sort of bringing scenes from the ordinary life of both Chōchō-san and her friend Suzuki, and also, you know, that clash of two cultural worlds, which of course is very important for the piece itself.
2: As Madama Butterfly is the centerpiece of this year's festival on the operatic stage, you'll hear the great singers that are lined up to present this for you when you go hear the performances. But let's revel in just the music and the great tunes that Puccini composed for this tragic love story. Here's a symphonic suite of music from Madama Butterfly, as put together by the noted conductor Carlo Rizzi. He conducts the Welsh National Opera Orchestra.

0: This is the Classical Network, WWFM, Trenton, Princeton, HD, WWNJ, Toms River, HD, WWCJ, Cape May, WWPJ, Penn Argyl, Pennsylvania, and WYPA, HD2, Cherry Hill, Philadelphia.
1: So the performances again of Madama Butterfly by Puccini, Friday night, 7 p.m., June 12th, and Sunday afternoon, 4 p.m., June 14th. In between, we spoke of divas earlier, but we go full queen on Saturday night, the 13th at 7 p.m., with an evening devoted to the iconic rock band, which, of course, there are still members around, but the central figure, Freddie Mercury, we lost many years ago. So the number one ranked Queen tribute band called Queen Nation will be part of the Princeton Festival again. That's Saturday, June 13th at 7 p.m. We move into the second full work week, and we go to Thursday, 18th at 7 p.m. You're welcoming, Mark, you're talking about people coming back, welcoming back a group. You know, I mean, I've been at so many Princeton Symphony Orchestra concerts over the long run, certainly your run, Rawson, and of course I broadcast them, but thank you. But I think in the last few years, it would have been hard to top the energy that you had at that concert, Rawson, where you let us discover a little-known Bulgarian composer, and then you brought Time for Three in to perform the concerto written for them by the wonderful American composer Kevin Putz, and then you treated us with music from Prokofiev's Romeo and Juliet. That was such an energetic, the energy
2: Thank
1: in that
2: you.
1: Room was amazing as I was there. So Time for Three is coming back, this genre-defying trio, who, if anybody's going to guess where they're going next, either when you hear them live or on a recording or in their careers, you'd probably be wrong. Just talk about, Mark, being able to snag these three guys who are really busy to come and give us what's going to be a fantastic concert on Thursday night, June 18th.
3: Well, we love having them here, and I do think they enjoy playing here, and they're pretty smart. Maybe to ensure their spot at the Princeton Festival, they also sing quite a bit now.
1: Yeah.
3: So you can expect to hear them singing, and we have no idea what they're going to play. You know, they get to show up and do what they feel like on the day, and we will have a great time.
1: Which is exactly what you want from them. You want not to know what you're going to get when you show up, but when you leave, you will be.
2: I mean, they're just like a rock band nowadays. You don't go to rock concerts knowing exactly what the playlist is going to be. And they're also so effective and kind of like breaking that invisible curtain between the audience and the performance on stage. And I think they have figured that out. So if it's anything that gets closer to a rock concert and being still sort of in its roots, classically based, it's them. They're just such an incredible improvisers and musicians, and it's a joy observing how they listen to each other, because this is one of the hardest things, of course, to do in music, to be aware of what the other musicians that are on stage are doing at the same time and feel free and feel very creative about what you're doing. So it's really wonderful to see what classical music could be. It could be the best of jazz, it could be the best of pop, it could be performing arts itself, you know, something meant for stage. And I think they really have a very winning approach to always be new and always finding something that is different.
1: Well, and I think these three, you know, incredible virtuoso performers, these guys also really have shown what communicating with the audience, which pop musicians have known forever, really can enrich the evening so much.
4: The last time for Three appeared with the Princeton Symphony Orchestra, Time for Three being violinists Nick Kendall, Charles Yang, and bassist Renan Meyer, they performed the triple concerto written for them by the American composer Kevin Putz, his Contact. That was then subsequently recorded with the Philadelphia Orchestra, led by the maestro who leads the New Jersey Symphony, Sean Jang. Also on that recording was a concerto for Time for Three, an orchestra by Pulitzer Prize-winning composer and good friend of the station, Jennifer Higdon, her work called Concerto 4-3. Here's the third movement of that, called Soaring Smokies.

mentioned that Time for Three last appeared with the Princeton Symphony Orchestra playing the concerto written for them by Kevin Putz, Contact, on that incredible concert, which also featured music of Goluminov and Prokofiev. Time for Three treated the audience at Richardson Auditorium to a very unique encore, which, as Ross and Mark said, singing is now in these three virtuoso musicians' repertoire. Enjoy this encore again.

0: The next night, Friday night, June 19th, 7 p.m., you're bringing in two women to pay tribute to just some great, great, great, great iconic singers, both from the popular sort of Great American Songbook vein, but also the jazz world, the Great Ladies of Jazz Night. Mark, you want to talk about this a bit?
1: Well, it seems another friend of the festival, Carpathia Jenkins, is such a friend of the festival that she attends events when she's not singing sometimes. And we love having her here in the audience, but of course we love having her on stage even more. Those who've been at her prior concerts last year, we had the opening night of Icons, and she previously sang Aretha Franklin. We know that these are extraordinarily high energy evenings, and so we look forward to that again. And it's also a great night for the musicians of the orchestra to be the backing band for something like that. So, you know, one of the things that we also try to show or experience throughout the course of each festival is the range of different roles that the orchestra can serve. It's thrilling for me to, in the course of 2 weeks, be able to see the orchestra performing opera, ballet, as a symphony orchestra, backing the opera stars, doing a pops concert like this, and then the incredible program we'll look forward to for the closing day of the festival, which is, again, a whole mix of different genres, but the orchestra on stage as an orchestra. So, you know, it's a great way to see them in those different roles.
0: Yeah, so Carpathia will be joined by Aisha de Haas, and you're going to hear songs that you might hear in your head, the voices of Ella Fitzgerald and Sarah Vaughan and Billie Holiday, Judy Garland, among others. The next night on Saturday, June 20th at 7 p.m. is a little bit different. You might find for the first time people walking around the tent at the concert discussing which movies they saw the person on stage in and how they enjoyed his acting performance. You want to talk about who you've got coming in on Saturday, June 20th?
1: Well, I think I keep on hearing from people around town, you know, telling me, did you know that the Bacon Brothers are coming to Princeton? And so I get to smile and say, yes, I did know that. I have to confess, I didn't know the music of the Bacon Brothers until a couple of years ago. We had tried to get them actually for last year's festival. But when I started listening to their recordings, I thought, this is really perfect. And I'm really glad it worked out for this year, when we're doing a nod to things that are, you know, such essential Americana and American genres, because it's a perfect, perfect music for that. And this band is amazing. And they've been together for more than 30 years. And it's the two Bacon Brothers, as you might guess from the title. Yes, I'm just as excited to see Kevin Bacon on stage as everyone else. But I think it's going to be just an absolute party. It's like a feel-good party for every generation that we have. So, you know, I think it, for me, that's also a way to bring people in Princeton together, all the supporters of the festival, to have a party that, you know, we each find our own way into that music.
0: The Kevin Bacon, Michael Bacon, the Bacon Brothers performing on Saturday the 20th. A little bit of a road show for them, these Philly-based guys coming up the turnpike and coming to Princeton. The festival closes on Sunday the 21st, 3 p.m. concert. You said this is the fifth year. This is also the year 2026. And of course, we are hopefully going to celebrate robustly, probably many people in different ways, but that's where we're at right now. We are celebrating 250 years as a free nation, an experiment that for the most part has worked. We hope it continues to work. And you're going to present a concert called simply American Fanfare. Again, a voice again joins you, but to talk about this closing concert. And again, it's not that you had to do something like this, but it's a great opportunity to do something like this to celebrate America.
2: I mean, we wanted to do this because in one form or another, we always thought that the festival should feature a big family-friendly event, something that you could, you know, three generations of family members could attend together. And first of all, because it's a matinee at 3 o'clock. Second of all, because it's actually Sunday. But this year, because it really technically leads in a couple of weeks to the big anniversary of our country, we felt that we could do a proper kind of like a concert that features a lot of American music. In this case, I would say most of it is American, with the exception of Tchaikovsky 1812 Overture, which is something that I think we have absorbed over the course of the years, thinking that 1812 celebrates the war of the United States, even though the piece was written for a different war on a different continent. But it has become such a staple for the 4th of July or any concerts of that type. So why not? But every other composer on the program is American. And we have, as you mentioned, another Broadway star. We started the festival with a Broadway star and we'll close it with a Broadway star. That's Julie Benko. She's going to be singing, of course, some excerpts from Broadway, in this case from Les Miserables, but also she's going to be featured also in some songs from the American songbook, particularly in the second half, such as America the Beautiful and Don't Rain on My Parade and Somewhere Over the Rainbow. So it would be really very high energy concert, I think, quite festive, and I think appropriately giving an opportunity for us to celebrate with the entire Princeton community and the surroundings that important anniversary in a place that is connected directly to the signing of the Declaration of Independence, because we know the history of the Morven Museum is, as one of the owners was the co-signer of the Declaration. So it's a lot of things that are happening at the same time and a lot of opportunities to learn about history and celebrate with music the birthday of the United States.
1: You mentioned the experiment of this country, but I think something that's worth celebrating in this country is the big place that music has. You know, I think it's highly appropriate to celebrate with music because music is alive and well in the United States in many different forms. It is an amazing place to be a musician and to be someone mm-hmm. who appreciates music.
2: Yeah, and the last four concerts of that week, they all show such incredible American originals, you know, starting, of course, with Time for Three and going through Carpathia Jenkins and going to the Bacon Brothers and, of course, finishing with a long list of American composers on the last concert. So that's the way we thought about leading into the end of the festival.
0: Yeah, and just the whole regions of music that exist because of America that would have never existed had there not been in America. We can all celebrate that. Mm-hmm. Mark, I mentioned at the outset that this festival is so rooted in Princeton. There's ties into the community. Just talk a little bit for those that want to attend about not just, you know, restaurants and other things if they want to come from out of town and just how you're tied into the Princeton community, being right in the center of Princeton for the festival, but also celebrating the town as well.
1: Sure. Well, we talked about, as we call them, our foodie friends and the restaurants in town. We also would encourage people to come and stay in one of the hotels in town and spend longer and, you know, support businesses, because we hope that over time we can contribute in that way to the economy of the town. It helps us. And so anyone who's listening, also help us to help you by inviting your friends from out of town to come and visit you in June and stopping by the festival. One thing that I did want to mention, you know, we talked about the opera and you were talking about earworms and, you know, something that we get to experience, those of us who are so involved and live through every day of the festival, is the way the drama of the opera that we have in that year infuses our experience of those weeks. And so I have in my head these each year where I can hear and sense and feel the emotions of the opera. And that's what almost colors my experience of those weeks. And there's a way for everyone to get a part of that. We have a lot of events that surround the opera, starting with an artist roundtable that's on June 2nd at the Princeton Public Library, who are one of our wonderful community partners. And that's an opportunity to meet some of the cast and also Rossin and the director of the opera and hear them speaking about their careers and their approach to the opera. They talk about the psychology of inhabiting those characters. And that's a way to start getting some of that drama into you. And then we have the lecture always before the Friday performance, I believe. We have a traditional Japanese tea ceremony on the Sunday. So it's a chance to experience that and be part of it. And then, of course, come to the opera. So it's just a way to feel that involved in the festival beyond simply coming to a concert and let that be a thread through those weeks. And I always felt as a musician myself, attending a festival as a performer, it's so special compared to the concerts you do during the year, because you have this kind of time that you are in contact with other people. You know, you play a concert the one night and then you might see them at breakfast the next morning in town and talk about that or talk about the performance from 3 days ago. And so that's what we're encouraging, is for people to come to multiple performances and have a chance to reflect on their experiences and talk about the music. And that way we all feel involved.
0: And all logistics, like Mark was talking about various partnerships with restaurants and the parking and all that stuff, you can find it all out at the Princeton Symphony Orchestra's website, princetonsymphony.org, and you can find out the whole schedule. We said, you know, we mentioned at the top how your taking over the festival kind of coincided, obviously, with COVID, and that one of the silver linings, which we're seeing many silver linings, weirdly, years later, was finding Morven, finding that venue outside. But I think another one was that it just imprinted on so many people's head how important it is to support live music making. And so if what we have rattled off to you in this program of this incredible lineup for the 2026 Princeton Festival, if they all sound great to you, some of them sound great, if even just one of them sound great, make sure you take the time out and not only support, but attend these wonderful events as staged by the Princeton Symphony Orchestra for the 2026 Princeton Festival. I wish both of you a fantastic festival. Thanks for taking some time for doing our annual preview for this, the 2026 festival. Thank you both.
1: Thank you, David.
2: Thank you.
3: So to close out our program of this preview of the 2026 Princeton Festival, is presented by the Princeton Symphony Orchestra. The closing concert on Sunday, June 21st, is called American Fanfare, with Maestro Rossin Milanoff leading his Princeton Symphony Orchestra. It'll feature Broadway star Julie Benko. It's a celebration of America's 250th anniversary. I thought we'd hear three of the pieces that will be included on that concert. American composer and writer Virgil Thompson's Fugue and Chorale on the tune which just harkens back to the Revolution, Yankee Doodle. Our performance features the St. Louis Symphony under Leonard Slatkin. And then music of the so talented American composer Valerie Coleman, her work 7 o'clock Shout, which was commissioned by the Philadelphia Orchestra and written to honor the frontline workers during the pandemic. Our performance is captured live as performed by the Stanford Symphony Orchestra. And to close out, bring us full cycle to the first music we heard in this preview, music of Richard Rodgers from the musical Carousel, I think one of the great waltzes Pacha Johann Strauss ever composed, the waltz from Carousel, in an arrangement by Marcus Martin. This is a performance captured live at the BBC Proms back in 2010 with John Wilson leading his orchestra. I'm David Ozenberg. Once again, PrincetonSymphony.org for all the information about this year's Princeton Festival. For Maestro Rossin Milanoff, Princeton Symphony Orchestra Executive Director Mark Ace, thanks for tuning in. And we look forward to seeing you at this year's Princeton Music Festival.

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Well, that is music by Francisco Garro, who was a not only Portuguese composer, but highly important and influential, and yet almost unknown to us today. But fortunately, thanks to the excellent work of the Cupertinos Ensemble, directed by Luis Toscano, we have yet another great recording of Portuguese polyphony this week on Millennium of Music. I'm Robert Aubrey Davis. Well, Francisco Garro was born around 1556, lived on to 1623, born in Alfaro, the old Spanish town, in the village between Zaragoza.

that we get a chance to turn. We'll start with the setting of the Parse mihi, leave me, O Lord. Responde mihi, reply to me. Spiritus meus, my spirit will be enfeebled. Those are all from the Requiem and all from the book of Job. And a setting of the Aspergis mei, which is the Psalm 50, anoint me, O Lord. It is just a treasure to remember how many very fine composers that have been brought back to life and given us a renaissance and rediscovery. In this case, Francisco Garro, thanks to the ensemble Cupertinos, directed by Luis Toscano.

Music of Francisco Garro, these are some of his motets, with the Ensemble Cupertinos, directed by Luis Toscano. A wonderful new release on Hyperion this week, right here on Millennium of Music. I'm Robert Aubrey Davis.

I'm Robert Aubrey Davis. Well, there are two extensive mass settings on this recording as well. Let's just give kind of pride of place to the mass on the Motet Cantate Domino Sing Unto the Lord, one of the great works. The Alleluia was specifically written by Francisco Garro for this recording. It is just a treasure to think how many great Portuguese composers have been not lost to us, but are under-recorded, but it's been corrected thanks to the excellent work of the ensemble Cupertinos, directed by Luis Toscano.

The Ensemble Cupertinos, conductor Luis Toscano, in this case, the entirety of the Missa Cantate Domino, Sing Unto the Lord, by Francisco Garro. What a joy. What a joy to hear this music brought back to us once again. We have a Christmas piece and another entire Mass. We don't have time for all of it, but we will hear as much as we can. This week, right here on Millennium of Music, I'm Robert Aubrey Davis.

I'm Robert Aubrey Davis. There have been now rediscoveries of Francisco Garro, including a variety of other masses. We can only hope that Cupertino's comes back to record them. They actually worked extensively to complete some of the voice parts on things like the Mass O Quam Pulchra Est from the Song of Songs. We'll hear as much of that Mass as we have time for, but I want to begin with the lovely little Christmas motet In Principio Erat Verbum, music of Francisco Garro, the ensemble Cupertinos, conducted by Luis Toscano.

0: the Christmas motet in Principio Erat Verbum, and the much as we got a chance to hear of the Mass, O Quam Pulchra Es, again, the Ensemble Cupertinos, Luis Toscana is their director, and we trust and expect there will be further recordings dedicated to Francisco Garro, and we can only hope that the popularity of these recordings continues the efforts by this excellent ensemble bringing us Portuguese polyphony. For complete information, simply go to our website, millenniumofmusic.com. We're always very pleased when you do. Our technical director is Christopher Drummond, and for the program, this has been your producer and host. I'm Robert Aubrey Davis.
1: Fifty days after Easter, the day of Pentecost marks the end of Eastertide in what some call the birthday of the Church. On the next With Heart and Voice, we'll explore some of the rich choral and organ repertoire for this day, focusing on the Holy Spirit, including works by Kuhmann, Tallis, Elgar, Gothrop, and others. I'm Peter Dubois, and I hope you'll join me.
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You can fuse any two genres. Rap and bluegrass? That's called gangstagrass. Rockabilly and punk? Psychobilly. Classical and heavy metal? That's probably best known as Deep Purple. This composer, a member of the English metal band Deep Purple, started fusing classical and metal in 1969. And that's coming up this hour.

John McLaughlin Williams, conducting the National Radio Symphony Orchestra of Ukraine, the Choir Celeste, by George Frederick MacKay. Hi, I'm Jake Armitage, glad to be listening to music with you. You become a composer because you like control. You're telling everyone else what to do. Play this note at this exact moment, at this speed, and this volume, with these thoughts in your brain. We're control freaks, all of us. Sometimes we allow for a little artistic license, once every 6 months or so. Here's the most famous song by Sergei Rachmaninoff. He throws the performer a bone with this song. There are no words, but the vocalist is allowed to sing any vowel of her own choosing. What's nice about this rendition by pianist Nobuyuki Tsuji is she's not singing at all. So you can sing. You can choose the vowel. It's called vocalise.

Vocalese by Rachmaninoff. Well, if you're a fan of the deleted scenes, this next one's for you. This little piece made it through three performances before composer Gustav Mahler cut it from his first symphony. He said it was too sentimental. He was rather infatuated with an attractive blonde soprano when he was writing it. It was rediscovered in the late 1960s, and now there's this debate over whether or not it should be included in the performances of the symphony. Maybe the world's a little more sentimental now than it was then. See what you think. It's called Flowers.

0: Pavel Jurvi, conducting the Frankfurt Radio Symphony Orchestra, performing Flowers by Gustav Mahler. The poetry of the violin, coming up.
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4: All the birds pay tribute to me, for today I wed a goddess. And now we stand by the lake in crimson blossom, in flowing tears of joy, with rapture and fear, burning an amorous conflagration. That's from a poem called May Night by Tadeusz Mieczynski, and it inspired this, the first violin concerto by Karl Szymanowski.

0: Christian Yervi, leading the Philharmonia Orchestra featuring violinist Anne Akiko Myers, performing the Violin Concerto No. 1 by Karl Szymanowski. Some music in Deep Purple coming up.
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0: Here's Deep Purple keyboardist and organist John Lord with one of his classical works. He was trying to bridge what some might call a sizable gap between heavy metal and classical music. I think he pulled it off.

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0: This might be hard for you to hear, but you're not good at everything. No one is. Not even Antonín Dvořák, one of the greatest composers who ever lived. But all his genius didn't necessarily mean he knew how to write a piano concerto. He tried anyway. The music is brilliant, magnificent. The piano part, less so. Staying in Lanes, coming up this hour. If Mikhail Arapetyan has a mission, it's to rediscover and popularize Armenian piano music, of which there is a considerable wealth. Here he is tackling a piece by his countryman, the great Armenian composer Stefan Elmas. It's Nocturne No. 2 by Elmas.

Hi, I'm Jake Armerding. So glad to be listening to music with you. Here is a song without words by Johann Caspar Merz, which works out well as David Listner is a guitarist and not a singer.

The patient and contemplative playing of David Leister, The Song Without Words by Johann Caspar Merz. 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Hats off to Czech composer Antonín Dvořák for taking a stab at a piano concerto. That almost sounded patronizing. It's not the way I mean it. It's not that he failed. I'm not sure you could ever say he failed, compositionally speaking. But the piano part, it's a little clunky. It doesn't really matter all that much anyway, because the music is glorious. I just feel bad for the pianist. Here's the BBC Philharmonic performing Dvorak's piano concerto.

Janandria Noseda, conducting the BBC Philharmonic Orchestra, featuring pianist Rustam Heyrudinov, performing the Piano Concerto by Dvorak. Dvorak wrote one piano concerto, one violin concerto, and one cello concerto. And then he stopped. The Greek God of Shepherds, coming up next.

Here's an ode to the Greek god of shepherds called Pan et les oiseaux, Pan and the Birds, by Jules Moquet.

0: The Elsingboria Symphony Orchestra, featuring Manuela Weisler, performing on flute, Pan's Flute by Moquet.
1: How can an opera company expand on its accomplishments in reaching its community and supporting the next generation of artists? Opera Delaware's incoming general director is looking forward to bringing more programming outside the Opera House, and this week on A Tempo, we'll hear some of his thoughts. I'm Rachel Katz, and I'll chat with Eric Einhorn about creating new places and opportunities for the community to experience and connect with this art form and its creators. 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

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You glide into a glittering 18th century banquet and find your seat, and the soundtrack to your evening may very well have been something like this, a divertimento. Mozart's 7th in D major. Here's the Academy Chamber Ensemble.

a teenage Mozart, taking a break from tour, took the opportunity to lean into joy there and crafted that Divertimento number 7 in D major, the Academy Chamber Ensemble performing. A Melanie Renata with music from a lesser-known Studio Ghibli film on the way. 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

For the next 12 minutes, you're going to float through a specific sort of paradise. Music that paints the scene of a place where aging is respected, seen as beautiful. There are no hierarchies, no wars, and of course there's tons of magic. It's music by the great Joe Hisayashi. Here he conducts the Royal Philharmonic, his symphonic variations on Howl's Moving Castle.

from one of the lesser-known Studio Ghibli films, symphonic variations of Howl's Moving Castle by Joe Hisaishi, Hisaishi himself conducting the Royal Philharmonic. I'm Melanie Renata, glad to be with you for some music through the night. Thank you for being here. The mood is gonna turn much more dramatic here with Max Brooks' very dark second violin concerto in D minor. Here's violinist James Ennis and the Montreal Symphony.

0: Some Friday night energy for you there. Mario Bernardi, conducting violinist James Ennis and the Montreal Symphony for the second violin concerto in D minor by composer Max Bruch.
1: Schumann originally wrote it for oboe, but his publisher published a violin version and also a version for clarinet in A.
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1: This is music by Henry Purcell, performed by the LA Guitar Quartet. 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
3: 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This is Music Through the Night.

This may very well be the only work for winds ever written by Danish composer Emil Hartmann. It's his Serenade for Winds in B-flat major. Here's Consortium Classicum.

Even if that work wasn't written for the stage, you can still feel the composer's passion for theater. A Serenade for Winds in B-flat major by Emil Hartmann, the Consortium Classicum performing. I'm Melanie Renata. This is Music Through the Night. And while you find yourself in the depths of the night, you visit the Isle of the Dead in just a minute.

Rachmaninoff once looked at a work by Swiss painter Arnold Böcklin, and he immediately heard sounds of an oar in the water, death all around. He wrote this work as the soundscape to that image, this music, and that painting, both called The Isle of the Dead.

The inevitability and the beauty of death portrayed in that work, the BPO with the Isle of the Dead by Rachmaninoff. I'm Melanie Renata. This is Music Through the Night. And of all music, folk music may well be the most uniting force. Every culture has its own rhythms, melodies, lyrics. But when you look into the history, when you listen to folk music as a genre, you start to hear the connecting cultural threads. These may be 8 Russian folk songs by Anatol Liadov, but they feel like they belong to everyone.

0: from the sacred to the comedic, everything that makes folk music great. You got to explore 8 very different Russian folk songs in that piece by Anatole Liadov. Enrique Batiste at the podium conducting that performance by the Mexico City Philharmonic.
1: We have a lesser-known work of Tchaikovsky on this week's Sunday Opera, The Oprichnik, or The Guardsman, an opera that had its premiere in 1874. 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
1: 50 days after Easter, the day of Pentecost marks the end of Eastertide in what some call the birthday of the Church. 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
2: What exactly did Mozart and Beethoven talk about when they supposedly met in Vienna? 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I'm Rachel Katz, and I'll chat with Jack Canfora about his play The Vienna Lessons, which will premiere next month at New Jersey Repertory Company. 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
3: One piece of music that represents your favorite composer, what would it be? If by chance your favorite composer is Heitor Villa-Lobos, well, that piece might be this one. His guitar concerto reflects both his talent and his evolution as an artist. Here it's performed by guitarist Julian Bream and the London Symphony.

the beautifully timeless guitar concerto by Brazilian composer Hector Villa-Lobos, guitarist Julian Bream, performing with the London Symphony. I'm Melanie Renata. This is Music Through the Night. And this work by Cécile Chaminade, although it's called guitar, it was not meant for the guitar. It's simply an impression of the instrument. Here's pianist Eric Parkin.

the late great pianist Eric Parkin with guitar from Cécile Chaminade. The drama is going to get turned up quite a bit in a work inspired by a love affair in just a minute. I'm Melanie Renata. 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

In the Twitter-pated stage of a passionate love affair with his librettist, composer Zdeněk Fibich crafted this symphony, his second in E major. His librettist became his musical muse, and you can catch a whiff of romance throughout this entire work. Nieme Järvi conducting the Detroit Symphony.

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2: This is music by Henry Purcell, performed by the LA Guitar Quartet. 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
3: One of the most well-loved piano sonatas from Mozart is on the way later this hour. A real pleasant piece, to put it plainly. First, however, some light, jaunty charm. The finale of Schubert's Octet in F Major, led by violinists Isabel Faust and Anna Katharina Schreiber.

A piece written for friends and performed there by a collection of friends, presumably. The finale of Schubert's Octet in F major, his Opus 166. You can find all the performance details of every piece we play, including every single one of those performers, over at our website, yourclassical.org. I'm Melanie Renata. This is Music Through the Night. And this is one of Mozart's most popular piano sonatas. And it's easy to hear why. It's just a pleasant, skillful piece. His 10th piano sonata in C.

Pianist Fazil Say with the twinkle and the power of Mozart's 10th Piano Sonata in C major. I'm Melanie Renata. This is Music Through the Night. And there is music that moves between life's somber silences just on the horizon.

Debussy had made it an opera, and Fauré had made it a suite. Sibelius came to it after both of them and created something truly unique. This is a suite of 9 movements, distilled from music Sibelius wrote for the stage, for the story of Pelias and Melisande. Zubin Mehta here, conducting the Israel Philharmonic.

Sibelius really had a way of capturing sorrow in sound. The last notes lingering there as they fade. His Peleus and Melisande, performed by the Israel Philharmonic. You float on the essence of that work directly into this prelude. That's basically just one long dramatic crescendo. It's from Wagner's opera Lohengrin, performed for you by the Chicago Symphony. I'm Melanie Renata, and this is Music Through the Night.

0: The Chicago Symphony slowly bringing you to majestic heights and gently lowering you back down to earth again. Daniel Barenboim conducting Prelude to Act One of Lohengrin by Richard Wagner.
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1: What exactly did Mozart and Beethoven talk about when they supposedly met in Vienna? Whether they actually met is still up for debate, but a new play imagines what those conversations between two great composers might have been like, and this week on A Tempo, we'll hear from the playwright. I'm Rachel Katz, and I'll chat with Jack Canfora about his play The Vienna Lessons, which will premiere next month at New Jersey Repertory Company. 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
4: The drama in this work hits your ears within the first 3 seconds. A little grace halfway through, but the drama is back before you know it. It's the Minuetto from Luis Ferranc's Symphony No. 1 in C minor.

There is a meditative quality to this work by Dutch composer Duwe Ijsinga. And the early morning can provide the exact right atmosphere to sit with something like this. Just exist in the sound and breathe. Harpist Lauren Scott here with Formatia.

Harpist Lauren Scott, sharing a sense of grief within every note, written to honor the beauty of a life lost too soon, for Mattia by Dove Eisinger. That grief gets sentimental in this next work this morning. I'm Melanie Renata, super glad to be with you. Buckle up for this very emotional, sentimental romance by Wilhelm Stenhammer, the Swedish Radio Symphony performing with violinist Arve Tellefsen.

Wouldn't be surprised one bit if you got a little teary-eyed from that. Sentimental Romance No. 1 from Wilhelm Stenhammer, violinist Arvid Hellefsen performing with the Swedish Radio Symphony. A sentimental feeling opens this next work, but then it transforms into music that lets you bask in the joy of the moment. A Spanish-infused Italian guitar piece in just a minute, a Melanie Renata.

On a pilgrimage for creative opportunity and better physical health, Italian composer Luigi Boccherini eventually called Spain his second home, and Spanish influences abound in his 9 guitar quintets. You'll feel a bit of both of his homes in his 7th here, performed by guitarist Pepe Romero and the Academy Chamber Ensemble.

Spain gave Boccherini life and fuel for music like that. His seventh guitar quintet in E minor, Pepe Ramiro performing alongside the Academy Chamber Ensemble. I'm Melanie Renata, and you'll want to steady yourself for this next piece. It's quite dynamic. Hold on.

Ravel's Rhapsody Espagnol opens quietly. You'll probably feel the urge to turn up the volume, but just take note. Roughly 90 seconds in, it's going to swing and knock you over. Here's the London Symphony.

0: Maurice Ravel's dynamic first major orchestral work. He didn't produce much, but what he did compose is mwah, chef's kiss. His Rhapsody Espanol, Claudio Abbado there conducting the London Symphony.
1: What exactly did Mozart and Beethoven talk about when they supposedly met in Vienna? Whether they actually met is still up for debate, but a new play imagines what those conversations between two great composers might have been like, and this week on A Tempo, we'll hear from the playwright. I'm Rachel Katz, and I'll chat with Jack Canfora about his play The Vienna Lessons, which will premiere next month at New Jersey Repertory Company. That's A Tempo, Saturday night at 7 on the Classical Network.

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4: It happens to everyone, that struggle to find joy, having to come to terms with sadness. Well, this is how composer Jesse Montgomery did that. It's a work called simply Peace.

Clarinetist Anthony McGill, pianist Gloria Chen, with Peace by Montgomery. Good morning, my friend. It is 6 past the hour.

Wow. That's what it means to be left breathless. Violinist Mari and cellist Håkon Samuelsson, Norwegian sister and brother duo there with the Royal Liverpool Philharmonic, Anaudi's To Become. I'm Melanie Renata, and as you come up for air after that, prepare for some strings to pull you right back into an emotional space. Raphaun Williams' 5 variants on Dives and Lazarus.

music set to a biblical parable. The lesson? That humanity and community are really the only things that matter. The New Queen's Hall Orchestra, with Five Variants of Dives and Lazarus by Ralph Vaughan Williams. I'm Melanie Renata, with a piece to help you greet the day on the way.

At the start, this work feels sleepy, perhaps introspective, maybe both. However, it transforms and becomes quite whimsical. Louis Theodore Gouvy's Petite Suite Gauloise. The United States Air Force Band putting on a show here. Lowell Graham at the podium.

A hidden gem from Goovy, his petite sweet Gauloise. The United States Air Force Band performing there. I'm Melanie Renata, so glad to have you with me this morning. A little musical opulence just on the horizon.

The Edwardian period gets romanticized as a bit of a golden age. Long, warm, endless afternoons, garden parties, leisure, luxury. But that wasn't the case for most people, just high society. This work by Edward Elgar explores the opulent side of that time, his opus 40, known as In London Town. Here's the Royal Philharmonic.

0: the Royal Philharmonic, serving up a musical view of Edwardian London through rose-colored glasses, In London Town by Edward Elgar. I'm Melanie Renata. Thanks for being with me this morning. Be good to yourself today, and be good to your neighbor too, okay?
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4: Hugh Wolf leads the St. Paul Chamber Orchestra here. They open up your morning with Prairie Night from Aaron Copland's Billy the Kid.

The St. Paul Chamber Orchestra with Copland's Prairie Night. You get to wake up to some Rossini this morning. Sounds relaxing. Maybe even romantic. But the speed at which Rossini finished this overture you're about to hear, and the little prank he slipped in just to keep you from nodding off while you listen to it, especially when it was played for an audience, makes this legendary piece so much fun to listen to. Here's the overture to The Italian Girl in Algiers. Myung Won Chung leads the St. Cecilia Orchestra.

hope that didn't scare you. The St. Cecilia Orchestra and Myung-Won Chung with the Overture to the Italian Girl in Algiers from Rossini. Vivaldi wrote hundreds of concertos, but the Concerto for Two Cellos in G minor stands as Vivaldi's only work for this specific pairing. This came at a time when the cello was just kind of a support instrument. Cellists René Schiffer and Susie Knapper join Apollo's Fire Baroque Orchestra. Jeanette Sorel conducts from the podium.

Apollo's Fire Baroque Orchestra with Jeanette Sorel at the podium. The Concerto for Two Cellos from Vivaldi. Straight ahead, you'll hear three ambient and gentle piano miniatures from Paris.

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The next piece, the best way I can describe it is radical simplicity. Eric Satie wrote three gymnopédies to feel weightless. Pianist Pascal Roger captures that stillness of these legendary keyboard works.

It just makes you feel like you're taking a walk out in the rain. Eric Satie's Gymnopédie, performed by Pascal Roger at the piano. Bedřich Smetana was fierce about his Czech roots. So when you get invited to a traditional Czech wedding by Bedřich Smetana, you just say yes. Robert Stankovský leads the Slovak Radio Symphony Orchestra. Here's Smetana's Wedding Scenes.

Bedřich Smetana's Wedding Scenes, performed by the Slovak Radio Symphony Orchestra under Robert Stankovsky. Coming up, you'll hear a fantasy for the clarinet.

Franz Donzi took some of the most, well, the most famous duet from the opera Don Giovanni and turned it into a showcase for the clarinet, and I don't use the word showcase lightly. Clarinetist Sabina Meyer joins the Württemberg Chamber Orchestra under Jörg Ferber.

0: Schumann originally wrote it for oboe, but his publisher published a violin version and also a version for clarinet in A.
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1: Between the misty highlands and ancient fiddle tunes, it's pretty easy to understand why Max Bruch fell in love with Scotland. So what do? You write that folk heritage a love letter. Violinist Rachel Barton Pine joins the Scottish Chamber Orchestra to unleash that monumental work later this hour. I'm Vernon Neal. Good morning. Eiji Owe leads the Minnesota Orchestra here. They open the hour with the Candide Overture by Leonard Bernstein.

classic Bernstein. AJOA and the Minnesota Orchestra with Lenny Bernstein's Candide Overture. I'm Vernon Neal. Thanks for joining me this morning. More music in just a minute. J.S. Bach wrote his fifth French suite as a keyboard instructional. Seriously, this is way too good to just be a simple keyboard exercise. You'll hear two movements back to back, the Allemande and the Courante. Pianist Peter Hill handles the keyboard.

0: Peter Hill at the keyboard. That was a couple movements from Bach's French Suite number 5. And straight ahead, you'll take a massive romantic journey through the Highlands.
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2: What exactly did Mozart and Beethoven talk about when they supposedly met in Vienna? Whether they actually met is still up for debate, but a new play imagines what those conversations between two great composers might have been like, and this week on A Tempo, we'll hear from the playwright. I'm Rachel Katz, and I'll chat with Jack Canfora about his play The Vienna Lessons, which will premiere next month at New Jersey Repertory Company. That's A Tempo, Saturday night at 7 on the Classical Network.
0: The fact that Max Bruch never actually visited Scotland before he composed his Scottish Fantasy

kind of surprised me. He relied entirely on his imagination and his love for the country's literature. Here's four movements. Scottish as can be, yet never stepped foot in Scotland. Make it make sense. Violinist Rachel Barton Pine joins the Scottish Chamber Orchestra under Alexander Platt. Here's Max Brooks' Scottish Fantasy.

0: Rachel Barton Pine and the Scottish Chamber Orchestra. That was Max Brooks' Scottish Fantasy. Coming up, a grand celebration from Antonín Dvořák.
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0: Antonín Dvořák remained protective of his Czech heritage. His third Slavonic dance unfolds as a national celebration. Take a listen. Pavel Berlund leads the Dresden State Orchestra.

0: The Dresden State Orchestra with the Slavonic Rhapsody No. 3.
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1: You play a simple set of keyboard chords on a piano and wait a century for someone to find a secret masterpiece hidden inside them. J.S. Bach wrote that exact foundation, but he never knew a French romantic composer would hijack his notes generations later. Charles Gounod discovered a vocal melody right beneath the surface. He placed his new creation directly over Bach's old framework to bridge a 100-year gap. You'll hear the famous Ave Maria later this hour. I'm Vernon Neal. Good morning. Guitarist David Russell with the Choro de Saudade by Agustín Barrios.

Charles Gounod found himself completely captivated by the architecture of the Baroque era. He left the structure of Bach's first prelude untouched to serve as a foundation for his own melody. The result is this seamless musical bridge. Pianist Stephen Huff captures the atmosphere of Gounod's Ave Maria.

Stephen Huff with Charles Gounod's Ave Maria. Pianist Simona Dinnerstein recently described the Bach's music as multilinear, or on the horizontal plane as opposed to vertical. It's an interesting concept to try to visualize. But this next layer in this morning's music continues to build on the idea of architecture. This one is a glass house.

0: and Southam's Glass Houses number 15, performed by Tactus. Straight ahead, Mozart's 33rd Symphony, and then we'll reach the summit of this mountain with the second suite from Gustav Holst.
1: Schumann originally wrote it for oboe, but his publisher published a violin version and also a version for clarinet in A.
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0: 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Later, decided, let's give it some extra muscle when it came time to hit the big stage in Vienna. Jeffrey Tate leads the English Chamber Orchestra.

0: Jeffrey Tate and the English Chamber Orchestra. That was the 33rd Symphony from Wolfgang Amadeus Mozart. Coming up, we'll take a look back at some British folk history with Gustav Holst.
1: 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Hi, I'm Tony Morris. 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We'll also hear an interview with Canadian guitarist Michael Koch. 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
3: What exactly did Mozart and Beethoven talk about when they supposedly met in Vienna? 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I'm Rachel Katz, and I'll chat with Jack Canfora about his play The Vienna Lessons, which will premiere next month at New Jersey Repertory Company. 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
0: We have reached the summit. Let's close things out with the second suite from Gustav Holst. Frederick Fennell leads the Cleveland Symphonic Winds.

0: The Cleveland Symphonic wins with Frederick Fennell at the podium. You heard Gustav Holst's Second Suite. I'm Vernon Neal. 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His name is Anthony Panther, and he pushes classical music to whole new thresholds. 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
0: Now, you often think of fairy tales as simple bedtime stories, but Igor Stravinsky used them to build some of his most brilliant musical worlds. He took ancient melodies and crashed them into sharp, irregular modern rhythms. It's a world where fairies can kiss you and grant you genius, and a tiny nightingale can completely cheat death itself. For this week's New Classical Tracks, conductor Joanne Folletta and the Buffalo Philharmonic unlock that magical vault with a beautiful new collection of Stravinsky's fairy tales. I'm Vernon Neal. Good morning.
2: This is New Classical Tracks from American Public Media. I'm Julia Mocker. For more than 25 years, Joanne Folletta and the Buffalo Philharmonic Orchestra have brought lesser-known works to life. She told me their most successful formula when it comes to a new recording is to pair a familiar work with new or forgotten works. That's precisely what she's done on a new collection of fairy tales by Russian composer Igor Stravinsky. This recording highlights some of the fairy tales that Stravinsky brought to life, from ballets to operas to songs. Of the four works on this recording, three of them are really lesser known. The first one is Song of the Nightingale. That was his first opera. And this one was actually interrupted by many other projects, including The Rite of Spring. When he finally did finish it, he was approached by Diaghilev to see if it could be turned into a ballet. Can you share that story with us?
3: The emperor of China is ill. No one knows how to help him, and he's just withering and getting weaker and weaker, until one day, as he's laying in his bedroom, a nightingale comes onto his windowsill and plays. And as he listens to the nightingale, he feels better, and she comes every day and sings. Finally, he is cured, and he knows it's by the music of the nightingale. So he's very happy, and he wants to give her gifts. He has a golden cage made, and he said, "Now you'll live with me all my life. You'll be with me." And she says, "No, I must be free, but I will come back every day." He said, no, you have to be in my cage." And she, of course, flies away. It talks about him in the opera. It's about the balance between humans and the world, the earth and human beings, and how we have to live together in harmony.
0: Now,
2: Mezzo-soprano Susan Plath joins you on an even earlier work called The Faun and the Shepherdess.
3: It was written for a really very sweet purpose. Stravinsky was about to be married, and this was a piece for his bride. And it's very sensuous.

0: It's a beautiful piece, and I think people, for that alone, should listen to this disc. It's a Stravinsky from a world you don't know.
1: One of the works that I was listening to on this recording that really struck me was the Divertimento, and it's from the ballet The Fairy's Kiss. The original ballet was in 1928, and it was an homage to Tchaikovsky on the 35th anniversary of his death.
0: He went back to a fairy tale about a royal family that has a little boy. They've invited all of the fairies to come to his christening. But they forget to invite one of the fairies. They're celebrating, and all of a sudden, the fairy throws open the door and comes in. So she goes over to the tiny baby, and she kisses him. And she said, with this kiss, I will endow this baby with beauty, with intelligence, with kindness. And when he is 20 years old, I will come and take him away forever. So Stravinsky was saying that, you know, having the greatest talent and the greatest gift sometimes means that you live in sorrow. And he felt that very strongly, and I thought that was a really tender and very sensitive way of paying a tribute to Tchaikovsky on that 35th year.
1: Joanne Folletta and the Buffalo Philharmonic Orchestra sharing some lesser-known fairy tales by Igor Stravinsky. 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I'm Julia Mocker.
2: That reminds me a lot of the saying that some of the greatest athletes in history also happen to be some of the loneliest. That was this week's episode of New Classical Tracks. Head to yourclassical.org, where you can dive into all of our featured releases and conversations, and you can also catch the full conversation wherever you find your favorite shows. Robert Schumann composed this next piece while he was experiencing pain and loneliness. He was separated from his beloved Clara. Pianist Simona Dinnerstein at the piano.

She's probably known best for her work that she did for Vox Music. Here you just heard her perform Robert Schumann's Arabesque. One of the greatest forces in music history, Georg Philipp Telemann, always championed the natural flow of a melody over rigid academic structures. You'll hear that here in his Violin Concerto in G Major. Violinist Elizabeth Wolfish leads the Wolfish Band right from her instrument.

0: The Wallfish Band, led by Elizabeth Wallfish, with Georg Philipp Telemann's Violin Concerto in G. And straight ahead, a neoclassical treasure chest from Igor Stravinsky for this week's New Classical Tracks.
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0: Igor Stravinsky originally designed his Pulcinella music for the ballet stages of Paris. 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This one is the Pulcinella Suite.

0: For this week's new classical tracks, that was Joanne Valletta leading the Buffalo Philharmonic Orchestra, Igor Stravinsky's Pulcinella Suite. 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
0: Let's close things out with Lauren Mazel leading the Cleveland Orchestra. Here's a ball from Hector Berlioz.

0: Lauren Mazel and the Cleveland Orchestra with A Ball from Hector Berlioz's Symphonie Fantastique. I'm Vernon Neal. Thanks for being here with me this morning. You can always listen to me over on Rhapsody in Black at yourclassical.org. This week, I feature one of the hardest working conductors in the game right now. Anthony Panther is this week's Rhapsody in Black.
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You know, if you're of a certain age, you remember when Memorial Day was also called the 30th of May because it was always celebrated on that day, right? And if you remember that, you probably remember your grandma, your grandpa referring to it as Decoration Day. While its origins are kind of shrouded in history, we have several different stories about how Memorial Day began. And of course, Hollywood came up with a bunch of stories on how to remember those who served and died. Memorial Day on Saturday Cinema.

This is music from the 1962 epic war film based on Cornelius Ryan's 1959 book, The Longest Day. Paul Anka did the main theme and march.

Paul Anka's March from the Longest Day, what an international cast it had, including some cast members who had seen service during the war, Eddie Albert, Henry Fonda, and Rod Steiger, among others. Saturdays are movie days, and today we look at how Hollywood has portrayed service to your country. And we're talking about Memorial Day. And from the get-go, I'm going to talk a little bit about the history of Memorial Day because it's a little shrouded in history. But there are some things you should and should not do on Memorial Day. We often tend to confuse it now with Veterans Day when you thank people for your service, but that is not something you do on Memorial Day. Memorial Day is not about service and folks who came home. It's about all those who did not come home. So, yeah, there are certain things that you observe on Memorial Day that used to be called Decoration Day when it first started off, and it was because, various cities have claimed the origination of Memorial Day, and we will get into that in some detail. Warrenton, Virginia, Jackson, Mississippi, Charleston, South Carolina, Columbus, Georgia, among others, claiming, hey, we started it. Doesn't really matter, just the fact that it's continuing. Here is another piece from, it's a miniseries, not a movie, but Steven Spielberg and Tom Hanks created Band of Brothers in 2001, again, like Longest Day, based on a Stephen Ambrose book of the same name, and it dramatizes the history of Easy Company, 2nd Battalion, Parachute Infantry Regiment of the 101st Airborne Division, and here is the main titles Michael Kamen did for Band of Brothers.

The main title from the miniseries Band of Brothers that featured a creation by Tom Hanks and Steven Spielberg, and that was the main titles done by Michael Kamen, played by the London Metropolitan Orchestra, led by the composer. Now, I was talking a little bit earlier, too, about things you're not supposed to say on Memorial Day. You don't say Happy Memorial Day because you treat it with reverence. And it would be very hurtful to Gold Star families who lost a loved one in military service. You don't say thank you for your service to active duty troops. It is well-intentioned. Now, I didn't make this stuff up. I'm telling you this from a website about veterans. It says this is actually the incorrect greeting for today. It's for the deceased. And you save those expressions of gratitude for veterans Day. And also, do not let politics come into the observance of Memorial Day in any way. Well, talking about the origins of Memorial Day, I always get in trouble when I start to get an astute listener who says, no, what about Charleston, South Carolina? And what about this? And what about that? We don't really know where it started officially. In 1861, Warrenton, Virginia was the location of the first Civil War soldier's grave to be decorated, which is why they called it Decoration Day. Usually women in the town would go out with flowers and decorate the graves in military cemeteries. Also Jackson, Mississippi, and in Charleston, South Carolina, in 1865, the recently freed black population held a parade of 10,000 people to honor 257 dead Union soldiers buried in a mass grave at Washington Race Course. Yeah, they died in a Confederate prison that was in Charleston, South Carolina. So there's tons. We'll go through some of these stories as we get through all this. But speaking of the Civil War, that's where this movie takes place, starring Gary Cooper and Dorothy McGuire and Anthony Perkins. It's about a Quaker family who are, of course, conscientious objectors and pacifists and do not want their family to participate in the war. But one of them decides they want to serve. That's the character played by Anthony Perkins. Here's Friendly Persuasion, music by Dmitri Tiomkin.

The main theme from Friendly Persuasion, Dmitri Tiomkin's romantic music, belying what the tale is really about. Well, there is romance and family love, and I love that film. Boston Pops, led by John Williams. We are observing Memorial Day on Saturday Cinema today, and you may know, you've heard me talk about my dad, Bud Warfel, who was an Omaha Beach vet. I'm not going to go on that yet, but he was a history teacher at a small school in central Pennsylvania for many, many years, decades, and was a real history buff, and took me often as a very little kid to Gettysburg, because the national battlefield is not very far away from my hometown. And this film about the Battle of Gettysburg was written and directed by Ronald Maxwell, and it had a huge cast that was really wonderful. Tom Berenger, Jeff Daniels, Martin Sheen, Sam Elliott, and Ted Turner, who just passed away recently, had a lot to do with it. It was originally filmed as a mini-series for TNT, and then it had a limited theatrical release and ran at 4 hours and 14 minutes. But it got great reviews. Randy Edelman did the music. Here's the main theme and reunion and finale from Gettysburg.

0: remember clearly going to Gettysburg Battlefield with my dad, especially in 1965. It was the 100th anniversary of the battle, and just pretending that I was riding horses around Little Round Top and Devil's Den, which is one of my favorite spots on the battlefield. If you've never been there, it's a place that is just amazingly, I don't even know how to describe it. That and Omaha Beach, I think, really changed my life. You just stand on a spot of land and you just can't imagine, but yet you can. You don't feel like you're alone when you're in those places. The reunion and finale and main theme from Gettysburg by Randy Edelman from the very epic motion picture. And it was the first time the National Park Service allowed the film industry to recreate and film battle scenes directly on the Gettysburg battlefield, including Devil's Den and Little Round Top. Although most of it they shot at a nearby farm in Adams County. More of Memorial Day Saturday Cinema coming up.
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0: Yeah, I was looking at some of the figures of casualties in the Civil War. Just absolutely amazing. Probably between 650 and 750,000 people lost their lives in the line of duty. It was about 2% of the entire population of the United States at the time. Well, this is another Civil War look, since that's pretty much where Decoration Day / Memorial Day / 30th of May began. 1989's Glory, directed by Edward Zwick, about the 54th Massachusetts Infantry Regiment, one of the Union Army's earliest African American regiments. Here are the closing credits from Glory, music by James Horner.

James Horner was leading the studio orchestra in his music from Glory, the closing credits, and the voices were those of the Boys Choir of Harlem. Well, this was a request actually that came through from a listener who's living in Nevada, but she said her family is from the part of Pennsylvania I'm from. She loves hearing those references. She said, could you play this? Well, I had it scheduled. The Deer Hunter, the 1978 drama, co-written and directed by Michael Cimino, about some Russian-American steelworkers who return home to the Monongahela Valley after fighting in the Vietnam War. The soldiers are played by Robert De Niro, Christopher Walken, and John Savage, and John Cazale is in the movie. At the time, he and Meryl Streep were a couple, and he knew he was dying of cancer, so Meryl took the film on as well in one of her early roles, and of course, she shows up on screen and is nominated for Best Supporting Actress. Stanley Myers did the music. Here is the Cavatina from The Deer Hunter.

0: John Williams playing guitar, Cavatina from The Deer Hunter from the movie of the same name, music by Stanley Myers.
1: This is music by Henry Purcell, performed by the LA Guitar Quartet. Hi, I'm Tony Morris. 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We'll also hear an interview with Canadian guitarist Michael Kolk. 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
0: At Schubert.org. I'm Lynn Warfel. I hope you are well today. If you're just tuning in, we are observing Memorial Day and some of the movies that have pictured service in different ways over the centuries. This is a particular piece of music, a bunch of music, a lot of music by Richard Rodgers and Robert Russell Bennett from Victory at Sea, which was very unusual, a documentary TV series that aired during 1952 and 53 for half-hour segments, 26 of them, 26 half-hour segments on Sundays at 3 in the afternoon. Yeah, ran through October 1952 and ended on May 3rd, 1953, won an Emmy Award and was condensed into a movie. And my dad, again, had the three albums. There were three albums that came out, and I loved the one that had sound effects. It was sound effects of battleship guns and submarine sonar, and I just thought that was so very cool. Here's Richard Rodgers' music, although he gives a lot of the credit to Robert Russell Bennett, and it's music from Victory at Sea.

0: Yes, and that one tune called Beneath the Southern Cross that sounds, well, it was used as a love theme same year, almost 1953, right after Victory at Sea aired. It was turned into a love theme, No Other Love from Me and Juliet, and made a standard by Perry Como. Hope you enjoyed Memorial Day on Saturday Cinema.
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2: What exactly did Mozart and Beethoven talk about when they supposedly met in Vienna? 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I'm Rachel Katz, and I'll chat with Jack Canfora about his play The Vienna Lessons, which will premiere next month at New Jersey Repertory Company. That's A Tempo, Saturday night at 7 on the Classical Network.
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0: Welcome to From the Top, where outstanding young musicians come to play. I'm your host, pianist Peter Dugan, and I'm so glad to be with all of you classical music lovers today. We began our program with 18-year-old Cooper Olson from Bloomington, Indiana, performing Mario Castelnuovo Tedesco's paraphrase of Largo al Factotum from Rossini's Barber of Seville, or as Tedesco termed the piece, simply Figaro. Justin Bartlett was on the piano. Now, let's meet Cooper Olson to hear a little bit about what inspires him to play like that.
1: Amazing, Cooper. That is a serious, serious violin showpiece. So many fireworks, so many technical demands, and you made it sound effortless and fun. Bravo.
2: Thank you.
1: The piece is really like a top peak in a musical mountain range. How would you say working on this piece has challenged you technically?
2: Well, it was written for Heifetz, but Tedesco, who arranged it, he wasn't a violinist himself. So I find, compared to, you know, playing something like Wieniawski or Sarasate, it's really written unviolinistically. So there's a lot of jumps and like the finger patterns are kind of awkward. So from the technical standpoint, I had to really work on knowing every shift in my finger and to be able to have like a clear sound. But I mean, musically, it's more free than some other pieces. What I strive to do it is to show that it's fun and lighthearted.
1: Well, it certainly was a lot of fun for all of us to hear that performance. It was really great.
2: Thank you.
1: Tell me about your musical family and how you came to the violin.
2: Well, both of my parents, they studied music when they're in college, and I started when I was pretty little, and my mom was my first teacher for quite a few years. Well, eventually I ended up here in Bloomington, Indiana, and I'm actually studying with both of my parents' teachers when they're in college, so that's pretty cool.
1: Wow.
2: Mimi Zweig.
1: Mimi Zweig. She's taught many great violinists, including one of my friends, Joshua Bell, an amazing legacy for you to be a part of. Is there something that you could say about what you've learned from her or what you've learned from your parents that kind of has informed the musician you are today?
2: Well, I mean, of course, there's lots of like technical things, always to be like loose and to have my violin up. But I guess the most important part is like when I go out to perform it, to be myself and to not get too caught up on like trying to play every note right, because it's, you know, it's more important to be musical and to play.
1: And what's something particularly special to you about the way your mother taught you violin in those early years?
2: I mean, just like the amount of time she spent and the patience to always be listening and to listen for all the ways that I could be doing it better. And you know, since we spend like so much time, it becomes a team effort. Like we shape the music together as we like work on it and try out different ideas.
1: It's a beautiful way to describe it, as a team effort. And from what I understand, you're not only blessed with supportive parents, but you have an even older generation in your fan club too.
2: Yeah, my grandmother in Japan, from when I was little, she would always be my number one fan. I've played for her over the phone and over Skype, and I'd send her

0: What a special relationship. What's something that you like to spend your time doing outside of music?
1: Oh, well, outside of music, I collect and try to repair broken computers, usually Apple computers. So that's kind of my hobby.
0: Apple computers. I feel like that's a little bit more unusual than putting together old PCs. Is that true?
1: Yeah, I mean, well, I think it's a separate group of people, but there are people focusing on that. I mean, for me, Apple computers, like each computer, like the design of it, it's so unique, and I find them to be beautiful, so I enjoy that quite a bit.
0: Technology is frustrating enough as it is when it's not old and in disrepair, so the fact that you you enjoy discovering those problems and solving them is pretty cool.
1: Thank you.
0: Cooper, thank you for that dazzling and very fun performance.
1: Thank you, and thank you so much for having me on the show.
0: Cooper Olson, 18 years old from Bloomington, Indiana. Now let's meet our next young artist, 18-year-old mezzo-soprano Rebecca Marchand from Astoria, Queens, New York. Rebecca, welcome to From the Top.
2: Hi, Peter. Thank you.
0: I'm really excited to perform with you. Can you share with our non-Spanish-speaking audience what the piece that you're about to sing is all about?
2: Of course. The piece I'll be singing is Arunango by Antonio Esteves. The text is about this mother who's trying to calm her restless child. The title Arunango it's not a Spanish word, it's indigenous. The whole text describes how she sings to the child to try and calm him down and how the lullaby is slowly helping him fall asleep. He's the ball of yarn, and the song is the spinning wheel that spins him and unwinds him so that he can relax and go to sleep.
0: Beautiful. Well, whenever you're ready, let's take this gorgeous lullaby from the top.

0: 18-year-old mezzo-soprano Rebecca Marchand from Queens, New York, performing Arunango by Antonio Estevez, with me, Peter Dugan, on the piano. Rebecca is one of our Jack Kent Cook young artists.
1: I can tell you love it from the way you sing it. What is special to you about the way the composer has set this text?
2: It's not quite word painting, but it also is word painting. Like when he's talking about the child being like this kind ball of yarn, the piano literally like does glissandos, right? Like you just have

0: chords that run and run, and mm-hmm. it mimics the cyclical motion of the like spinning wheel. And so when the piano follows like that, it really creates a sense of like you are with the mother and the child, and you are really experiencing like the exhaustion the mother feels. And that's likely why the piano is so like limited. Like there isn't really a lot she can really say aside from please go to sleep. and so the piano sort of follows that exhaustion.
1: I love this sort of modal nature of the melodic lines, a lot of kind of pentatonic stuff.
0: I believe when he brings in the pentatonic scale, he's trying to evoke that like indigenous, like not quite European style of music.
1: For sure.
0: To really evoke like cultural meaning and understanding that the mother isn't this native Spanish Venezuelan woman. She's an indigenous woman who has her own way of trying to calm her child through her own ways and methods. And she loves him and she just wants to wrap her culture around him so that she can truly calm him down.
1: Yeah, and the oneness of the human mother and child with the nature that surrounds them is quite beautiful. So how did you first find this piece? By Antonio Estevez?
0: Estevez.
1: You say it much better than I do. Tell me about your lineage and why it is that you're able to pronounce these this language so perfectly.
0: Well, not perfectly. I'm Venezuelan on both sides, but I was born in New York. So my parents immigrated here in the 90s because my dad was going to conservatory for viola.
1: Wow.
0: He went to Juilliard for undergrad and went for masters. And so music kind of just like, it was kind of in our blood, at least for his side of the family. Like his whole family is musicians, basically. Like all of his siblings played an instrument or they sang. And there was like seven of them. So they made up their own little like... equipo, a little like army of musicians. And so he had me do violin at the age of four. I played it until middle school. Then around the same time, I started doing choir in middle school. And then I wanted to sing. And so he had me study with another Venezuelan singer, Maria Brea. She was my first ever voice teacher.
1: Maria Brea.
0: Yeah.
1: You know, I know Maria.
0: You do?
1: Yeah.
0: But how do you know her?
1: I mean, we both were at Juilliard.
0: Mm-hmm.
1: She's a beautiful singer.
0: She is.
1: Yeah, she's amazing. She was your first private voice teacher?
0: Yeah.
1: Wow.
0: She started teaching me when I was 12, and she's still my teacher now. So.
1: Wow.
0: Yeah.
1: Well, shout out to her.
0: Shout out to
1: she's
0: her.
1: She's obviously doing a beautiful job guiding you. When it comes to performing... what's your favorite kind of music to sing?
0: I like late romantic contemporary music, if you can't tell by Arunango. I usually try and seek composers that aren't usually very well represented, either gender, race, language. Like for pre-college, we had to do a senior recital.
1: At Juilliard pre-college.
0: Mm-hmm.
1: Gotcha.
0: For my Italian, I did Non so più and Nel corpo non mi sento. And for French, I did Debussy.
1: What Debussy?
0: I did Mandoline and Fantoche.
1: Nice.
0: And then for English, that was the one I really had fun with, and Spanish. I did Amy Beach's A Mirage, Florence Price's Feet of Jesus, and Charles Ives, I think it's 89, A Night Song.
1: Cool.
0: Yeah.
1: And then you just got to go to town with Spanish repertoire?
0: Yes. I did El Majo Tímido by Granados, Arunango, and Sequía by Modest Labor.
1: So this is one of the great joys of being a singer, is that when it comes to programming, you have a very intense curatorial decision to make. Every song is, what, 3 to 5 minutes? So instead of, like, your violinist peers, maybe choose, okay, I've got this sonata, that sonata, maybe one other short piece, and my program's done. For you, you can go in and choose dozens of songs that all end up on a program, and I love that you're already taking joy in that process. What challenges go into presenting lesser-known works? Are there issues of access to material that's not common to the canon?
0: It is very difficult. Like, when I was in sophomore year, my teacher, Maria Brea, mm-hmm. she was doing a fundraiser for Venezuelan immigrants, and she asked if I wanted to do it.
1: Cool.
0: And so I was trying to find like a Venezuelan piece that would be classical, maybe an art song, a short aria. I couldn't find anything. Like even when I went to like the Juilliard Library.
1: What could the classical music establishment be doing to help facilitate?
0: I'd say be open to the idea of Hispanic composers having, you know, a chance in the limelight. It's right. one of the most commonly spoken languages in the U.S.
1: Right.
0: And to be able to sing in it can be also beautiful.
1: Mm, absolutely.
0: Because more people can understand it.
1: Right. What an obvious way to appeal to a wider audience within this country. What's something unexpected that you've learned in this process of becoming a professional singer?
0: I think it's mainly like, right now I'm planning like the arias I'm going to sing for the next like 4 years of my life.
1: Hmm.
0: My five aria package, as Maria calls it.
1: Yep, that's the thing.
0: That's
1: your
0: the
1: five
0: thing.
1: Arias.
0: Mm-hmm. It's a little bit surreal because it's like, I guess I just have to sing these until I'm 22. I mean, obviously I can learn new music, but these are going to be like the things I have to polish the most.
1: Mm-hmm.
0: You know, the other thing about being a singer, your instrument evolves. Like mm-hmm. maybe when I'm 25, I'll become, I don't know, a contralto and I can't sing higher than like, I don't know, an A.
1: Right. You can't control it and just have to enjoy the process. Finally, congratulations on being a Jack Kent Cook Young Artist. What have you done with the gift or what do you plan to do with it?
0: So I've bought myself my first opera score and I will buy more opera scores.
1: Nice.
0: I have mainly used it for travel, yeah. for college auditions. It was really useful. When I was applying to schools, I was like, no matter what I do, I have to try and get in-person auditions as much as I can afford because the experience is just different.
1: Mm-hmm.
0: You have an actual pianist. You're not doing it with like a track.
1: Right.
0: You have someone who's like watching you and paying attention to you.
1: You're auditioning in a live environment for mm-hmm. an art form that's meant to be experienced live. So it absolutely makes sense.
0: Mm-hmm.
1: Well, I'm just really happy that From the Top could help support your efforts. And it has been beyond fun to hang out with you and to make music with you, Rebecca. Thank you so much for being with us.
0: Thank you.
1: 18-year-old mezzo-soprano Rebecca Marchand from Queens, New York. Rebecca is one of our Jack Kent Cook Young Artists.
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1: Now we have the pleasure of hearing from another Jack Kent Cook Young Artist, 17-year-old trumpet player Ricardo Lazaro from San Antonio, Texas.
3: My name is Ricardo Lazaro. I'm a 17-year-old trumpet player from San Antonio, Texas, and my trumpet journey, I believe, has just started. And I believe that from this point, I will keep learning and achieving for new heights. Learning the trumpet by myself has been an interesting journey. The resources I used were primarily YouTube, listening off of the greatest trumpet players there are. They have different levels of their technique, and they basically all play different types of music. I would say first, it's an old trumpet player. His name is Maurice André. He's a great technicalist, and he was a good inspiration for me because as of right now, I'm trying to work on my technical ability, and he was one of my inspirations, one of my firsts. Arturo Sandoval plays Latin jazz, and he plays the Tejano music. That by itself helped me learn a new aspect of music and try to learn more types of music as well. Because I myself, I'm more of a classical player, but that helped me explore different types of music. and then Adam Rapa. I would say right now he's one of the best well-rounded trumpet players that there is. He can play classical, he can play jazz, he can play any type of music you basically put in front of him. I'm on the road to becoming the most decorated Eagle Scout. I would say Eagle Scouts and the Boy Scout program itself has affected me in many ways. First, getting to this point required a lot of time and effort. And I'm also trying to get as many achievements as I can as possible, but that by itself took a lot of time, effort, and just discipline. And I feel like that also transferred into my musical life. Managing the discipline helped me to just focus my efforts into becoming a person better than I was, because I strive to become better at what I do each day. I will be performing Concert Etude by Alexander Gedecky. Concert Etude is a piece that I wasn't sure exactly how to approach it. It was a piece that was very technical, and it's somewhat melodic as well. At the time when I first started learning it, I was nowhere near as technically ready for that. And melodically, I am still working on it. Taking on Concert Etude improved my trumpet playing, and I believe it has helped me expand on what I couldn't exactly work on at the time. And that piece expanded on my low points, and I worked on those low points to become better.
1: Ricardo will be performing Alexander Gedecky's Concert Etude Opus 49 with pianist Dr. Wayne Ching.

0: That was 17-year-old trumpet player Ricardo Lazzaro from San Antonio, Texas, performing the Concert Etude Opus 49 by Alexander Gedecky with Dr. Wayne Ching on the piano. Ricardo is one of our Jack Kent Cook young artists.
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0: 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Welcome back to From the Top, where outstanding young musicians come to play. I'm your host, pianist Peter Dugan. It's so great to be with all of you this week and every week, thanks to the generosity of Susan and Gerald Slavitt. One of my favorite things about From the Top's amazing young musicians is that they all share a love of music and the incredible determination it requires to master their instrument. And, at the same time, each of their journeys is unique. What choices they have made, what challenges they have met and overcome, how they have cultivated the emotional maturity to arrive here, all those details are so particular to each individual young artist. Speaking of unique, let's meet 18-year-old clarinetist Ian Dodd from Putney, Vermont. Ian, welcome to From the Top.
2: Hello, Peter. Great to be on.
0: What are you going to be performing for us today?
2: Today I'm going to be playing the Second Romance by Robert Schumann, originally for oboe and piano, but I'm a clarinetist, so obviously I will not be playing it on oboe.
0: Great. Yeah, you've got your A clarinet there with you. And who's at the piano?
2: Susan Snyder, my incredible accompanist.
0: Great. Well, whenever you two are ready, please take it from the top.

0: We just heard clarinetist Ian Dodd performing the second movement of Robert Schumann's Three Romances, Opus 94, with Susan Snyder on the piano.
1: That was so beautiful. That piece was originally written for oboe, right?
2: Yeah, it was.
1: But you made me a believer in having it as a clarinet piece.
2: Yeah.
1: Was it your idea?
2: Well, Schumann originally wrote it for oboe, but his publisher was a little bit greedy, so he published a violin version and also a version for clarinet in A, which is what I played. So it was mainly for a money grab. Schumann thought it should only be played on oboe. He was very adamant about that. Although I think Clara believed that it sounded great on violin as well.
1: The melody is so gorgeous.
2: Yeah, it's so beautiful.
1: Talk to me a little bit about the experience of playing this piece. What goes through your mind as you perform it?
2: It's kind of an ABA form, pretty simple. But for me, the first part is kind of like a sunny spring day in Michigan. So like what I'm looking at right now. And then for me, when the Poco Vivo comes, it's kind of when night falls. And maybe you hear a little coyote howling in the distance or something.
1: Yeah, definitely got that stormy quality. That contrast between peaceful and more explosive character is so typical for Schumann, you know?
2: Oh, 100%.
1: The Florestan and the Eusebius, yeah. Right? Like the retiring poet and the extrovert. I just want to compliment you on bringing out those characters so beautifully on the instrument.
2: Oh, of course.
1: Ian, what are your first musical memories?
2: Well, when I was a kid, I remember my dad, I would sit on his lap and he would sing to me and play the guitar. Just, you know, folk songs. I remember Angeline the Baker and stuff like that. And my mom and my dad also used to sing together, you know, on Friday nights when they were both home. And, you know, my sister would be there as well.
1: Wow. So they weren't professional musicians, but they were just playing guitar and singing, that kind of thing?
2: Yeah, exactly. They just did it because they enjoyed it and they wanted to share music with my sister and I.
1: Yeah, and you grew up in Putney, Vermont. Gorgeous place. What was it like growing up there?
2: I actually grew up in a small town in California called Alameda. I moved to Putney at about the age of 12.
1: I see. What was that change like?
2: It was very different. I mean, it was kind of going from like a pretty suburban Northern California town into like a very rural area. I was more used to like being around houses and a lot of traffic and stuff, especially in California, but it's a really beautiful place. I enjoy going there in the summers and just, you know, practicing and taking walks outside.
1: Yeah. Tell me about the shape of your musical journey that has now brought you here to be studying at Interlochen in Michigan.
2: Well, I started in the sixth grade in my middle school band in Alameda, and definitely moving was a big transition. I went to a Montessori school actually for middle school, so I kind of had to find musical opportunities around town. I had to like seek out a teacher and seek out like local orchestras. That's the summer of seventh grade year. I got to the opportunity to go to the Interlochen Arts Camp, where I met the teacher who I'd first studied with here, Dr. Conger. He sort of inspired me to apply to the academy.
1: So you came to Interlochen for the summer program, kind of got your feet wet.
2: Yeah.
1: Do you remember your first impression of Interlochen as when you were just there for the summer?
2: I remember going into Kresge and thinking it was a little too big for me. It was kind of strange being surrounded by art because I feel like as a kid, I had to seek it out. But at Interlochen, there was just so much music all over the place. You know, you could hear people playing the oboe outside of, you know, the cabins.
1: Was that immediately inspiring to you, like the first time you were in that environment?
2: Oh, definitely. I remember wanting to practice a lot more.
1: Yeah. How has your approach to clarinet playing changed since arriving at Interlochen?
2: I think my first 2 years were just about like developing basics, especially finger technique. My junior year, and especially this year, I've sort of worked more on refining than just like developing a very kind of colorful, rich sound, but also trying to like explore my dynamic range and, you know, play beautiful fortes and pianos.
1: How does one go about teaching or studying sound production for the clarinet? Are there particular schools of thought?
2: Yeah, definitely. The two schools of thought that I think of are like the French school of thought. It's funny, it kind of follows the language a little because French is a higher pitched language, I think. So the sound itself is a little bit brighter and I'd say a little more colorful, whereas kind of German sound is a little bit darker and richer. American sound to me is kind of combines the two a little bit. It's very clear. We always talk about like core in the sound and having a sound that is very like centered. I think that it's important to have a sound that's like not dark in like a mucky way, but like I guess that it's a little bit dark, but it's also like very colorful and vibrant at the same time. I think I've always had a tendency to have a very dark sound just because I have like a very dark voice. So I've kind of had to work to like do a lot of exercises so I can bring more like vibrancy to my sound.
0: Yeah. Besides practicing your instrument, Ian, are there other things that you do to develop your musicianship?
2: Yeah, 100%. I love listening to recordings. I think listening to clarinet has helped me a lot in developing my sound because like we're kind of like built off of our predecessors. Like, I don't know if anybody would know names like Harold Wright or Robert Marcellus, but they're kind of legends in the clarinet world. And
0: what orchestras did they play in?
2: The Boston Symphony principal clarinet and the principal of the Cleveland Orchestra as well.
0: And what kind of era are we talking about for those players?
2: This is like 1950s through 1990s. For me, I just listen to them because I think that they just have very desirable sounds in the sense that it's very clear because they have a brighter concept of sound.
0: Cool. What have you learned about being a professional musician that you might not have known before you came to study at Interlaken?
2: Well, I think being a professional musician doesn't necessarily mean you have to have a career in performance or playing in an orchestra.
0: Yeah.
2: I've realized there are so many different viable career paths for musicians. I mean, you can go into arts administration, work at a radio station like this, you know. Obviously, you could play in a symphony orchestra or a band or a army band.
0: Right. What helps you manage all of the ups and downs of being a musician?
2: This is not an easy career path. For me, I definitely have to go back to why I started it, which is just a deep love for listening to and performing music. The cello teacher here once said, for every win you get, there's like 10 losses.
0: Yeah, at least.
2: Especially if you want to go into like the orchestral route, like it's so challenging to like win auditions.
0: Yeah, you got to be resilient. I mean, how does one keep the confidence alive in spite of those 10 losses?
2: I think having a really good support system, both having teachers and friends who are there for you in challenging times, having great mentors for me has been really important because I often talk to those mentors and they've given me a lot of great advice that has helped me like continue to keep practicing and performing and being the best musician I can be, you know?
0: Yeah. How would you describe your clarinet if it were a person, Ian?
2: That's a hard question. I don't know, my lifelong companion, maybe.
0: It's a perfect answer. Short and sweet. I love that. What are some extracurricular pursuits that provide you with physical or emotional joy and balance?
2: Oh, well, I love the outdoors. Given that I'm from Vermont, I like to take walks. I like to ski. I like to hike. I just love spending time outside. And at Interlaken, I'm co-president with my roommate, actually, of our school's ecology club. We lead hikes in and around campus. And then we also do like conservation projects, planting like native trees and stuff like that.
0: Cool. Ian, congratulations on being a Jack Kent Cooke Young Artist. How will you be using the gift?
2: I've already used the gift to help me pay for travel to auditions. Also to just help me finish up my fourth year here at Interlaken.
0: Well, I'm really happy that From the Top has been able to provide some support for your musical journey. And welcome to the From the Top family. It was great to have you.
2: Yeah, it was great to be on. Thank you so much for doing this. I really appreciate it.
1: We loved hearing your performance, too. That was beautiful.
2: Thank you.
0: 18-year-old clarinetist Ian Dodd from Putney, Vermont. Ian is a Jack Kent Cooke Young Artist. Now, for our final performer on today's episode of From the Top, 15-year-old violinist Alette Williams from Keller, Texas. Let's hear a few words from Alette about her musical journey and the laser focus with which she approaches any endeavor.
3: My name is Alette Williams, and I'm a violinist, and I live in South Lake, Texas. I started doing concerto competitions when I was 11, and I really enjoy them because you get to perform, and you just get to play what you've been practicing, and it's just a very good performance opportunity, and plus, there are usually prizes if you do win. Like this past year, I've had a cool opportunity to perform with my youth orchestra. I've always wanted to do well, and I'm always nervous about what other people think of me, but the more I perform, the more I kind of get comfortable with that, because it's not about what other people think. It's just, I think of performing as just giving a gift to the audience. So I was a former gymnast, and I was actually pretty into it. I really enjoyed it, and at one point I even wanted to quit the violin so I could do more gymnastics, but my mother persuaded me not to, because it would be a shame if I quit violin. And so I still wanted to stay active. So my mom looked into Ninja Warrior.
4: Look at him, he's fighting his way through it. He does it!
3: If you've ever seen the American Ninja Warrior show, then it's basically like obstacles, and you have to jump from bars. And there are also balance obstacles, which also take some body awareness. And so I really enjoy that.
4: This is it. We are witnessing history.
3: No matter what I do, I always want to be good at it. And I always want to do the best I can. So with training with American Ninja Warrior, I've just always put my all into it. And at competitions, I just do the best I can, whether I fall and get last place or I get first place. It doesn't matter, because as long as I'm putting my best effort into it, it's basically the same with the violin, because it doesn't really matter how I compare myself to other people, as long as I'm doing what I can to get better.
0: Alette will be performing the second movement of Vinyavsky's Violin Concerto No. 2, titled Romance, with Imre Patkoy at the piano.

0: That was 15-year-old violinist Alette Williams from South Lake, Texas, performing the second movement of Wieniawski's Violin Concerto No. 2. Imre Patkoi was the pianist. And that is our show today, dear listeners. As always, it was a tremendous honor to get to know this next generation of classical musicians and to share their music and their stories with you, wherever you may be. I'm pianist Peter Dugan. Please join me next week, and we'll take it from the top. Thanks to engineers Michael Culler at Interlochen Public Radio, Kevin Carrillo and Liv Burnett at Sound on Sound Studios, Kent Stump at Crystal Clear Sound, Conrad Strauss and Dusty Marlatt at Georgina Joshi Recording Arts Studio at Indiana University, and Josh Anderson and Mac Damon at Stone Creek Sound. A heartfelt thank you to the Jack Kent Cook Foundation. 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
1: Welcome to the Classical Network in Concert. I am David Ozenberg, and each week at this time, we bring you special, proprietary, unique programming, which is why you support this multi-award-winning station, bringing you front-row seats to the world-class music-making that happens right in our area. And for this broadcast, it's our annual swoop-in, which we've been doing for many, many years here, with a little bit of spotty hiatuses here and there, and that is bring you highlights from last year's Cape May Music Festival, the music that takes place in some of the great, old, venerable establishments in that wonderful city down at the bottom of New Jersey. And for many years, we have brought you performances by the New York Chamber Ensemble. Way back when we began, it was run by clarinetist Alan Kay, but a number of years ago, he passed the baton, or in this case, the bow, to cellist Elliot Balin, and he is with me as co-host, and it's good to see you again, sir, and glad we can bring you some highlights from last year's programs.
2: Hi there. Good to see you, David.
1: So we're going to dip into two programs you gave last June, and it will feature music by well-known composers. And then we're also going to have something a little bit different, as we're going to hear absolutely new original music that does not come about very far from your family tree. In fact, you're the reason it happened, because it's all produced by your family, is it not?
2: Exactly, yes. It even bears my last name, their band.
1: Yeah. This is your son Daniel and David and Julia, and we'll get into that. And we're going to hear music from them as they presented last June at your concert a couple times throughout the evening, as we'll dip into these original music, which is kind of, it falls kind of in this area of pop form, singer-songwriter, but also a little bit more extended musical ambitions, and we'll get into that, all that stuff. But we're going to begin with Beethoven. Now, first of all, we should back up a little bit about the New York Chamber Ensemble for those that are listening who this is their first encounter. This is a very malleable group. Is it not? So when you plan these concerts at Cape May, you're pretty much open, as far as chamber forces, to what you really want to do. And then you simply bring in the musicians that make the concert cost-effective and manageable. But we're going to start with a string quartet here. So maybe talk about the members that have been with the ensemble for quite a few years. We're going to hear a number of them on the program. And then just how you go about choosing what's going to be performed and who's going to play and all that kind of logistics stuff.
2: Sure, sure. Yeah, well, I guess as I get a little older, I want to do the real meat and potatoes of the literature a little bit more, or at least include them in what we're doing. This particular concert from last year features the wonderful Opus 59, number 3. It's such an amazing piece of music. It begins on a very unstable chord, which resolves with a big question mark to it, and that sets the tone for the whole piece. This concert was a very interesting concert. I'll address the whole difference in styles right now, if you don't mind.
1: Sure.
2: It was called Classical Meets Pop, Beethoven and Balin. Okay, I am Elliot Balin, and I have three children, and they started a band called Balin. They've played a bunch down in Cape May, but I think only once before on one of our concerts. But I said, you know, what would make me happier than playing a fabulous Beethoven string quartet and then having what I think is the beautiful music of my kids follow that? So that's what this concert is Beethoven and Balin. And Opus 59, number 3, is a long piece, a substantial long piece. So it really stood alone on the first half of this. And for the second half, my children took over with their band. And Daniel had written a whole bunch of arrangements that included flute, violin, and cello. So you'll hear that mixed in with it. There's a few of the songs where they're kind of extended introductions that are more classical in nature than pop. I always admire their songwriting. I feel, you know, strongly that they're expert songwriters, and that's why I can put them on a program like this. I mean, I'm prejudiced, let's face it. I
1: Yeah,
2: mean,
1: you sure you are. You're their dad.
2: but they're good. So you asked me about how I pick it, and that's kind of part of the
1: Well, as far as the New York
2: motivation.
1: Chamber Ensemble, yeah, I mean, it's such a malleable group. Picking repertoire, you can almost pick what you want to do, and then you're such a malleable group, you can find the musicians that are going to come down to Cape May and perform it. I mean, that's what it seems
2: Right.
1: like it from year to year, so.
2: Yeah, exactly. This particular concert, we had a lot of regulars from the past. My wife Susie and Michael Rote on violin, and Dori Na on violin, and Sarah Adams couldn't do this one, but we had David Cresswell, a fabulous violist from the New York area, and myself, and that's who's playing in this.
1: This is the third and final one of what we know as the Opus 59, the Razumovsky Beethoven dedicating it. Always trying to get
2: Right.
1: that nod from Count Razumovsky. Rumor has it that we think of the whole all the Beethoven string quartets. You think of those late quartets, so visionary and so unique in how they're laid out and their sound world. But are the 59s, the Opus 59, some of the hardest of the quartets to play? That's what I've heard from string players.
2: Well, they're harder technically, I'd say.
1: Yeah.
2: Musically, the late quartets are kind of beyond comprehension in some
1: Correct.
2: ways. They're somewhere up in the ether. They were in Beethoven's mind when he was really deaf. Here, you get more the effect of his going deaf and the frustrations of that, because he was deep into that loss of hearing by this point. That's why the juxtapositions of sweetness and absolute rage just regularly throughout the whole piece. Although in the Andante, it just flows in this magical way and builds to kind of more typical Beethoven things. But yeah, the Razumovskys are very visceral. They take a lot of energy to play. We're doing the second one this year. So I'm going backwards, and I'm hoping to do number one next year. So the quartets are great. One thing about them is they're real crowd pleasers, I find.
1: Right.
2: They end with a boom, and you feel like you've earned the applause with this one. You know what I mean?
1: So, letting the cat out of the bag, the New York Chamber Ensemble will be part of this year's, the 2026 Cape May Music Festival, which we will do a preview of as this program progresses. But we begin by jumping back to last June, June 5th to be exact, and to begin this program called Classical Meets Pop, Beethoven and Balin. We will hear the Beethoven first, the string quartet, Opus 59, number 3 in C major.

0: I'm very happy once again to feature highlights from the Cape May Music Festival. This is the 2025 festival. We're back in June of last year. And the resident ensemble of this long-running festival have been there for many, many years, the New York Chamber Ensemble, and they are under the leadership of cellist Elliot Balin. He is my co-host. And to begin this concert from last June called Classical Meets Pop, Beethoven and Balin. We have heard the Beethoven part of that, and we've heard third and final of the three quartets that make up the Opus 59 Razumovsky quartets, this in C major, performed by Michael Rott, Dory Na, David Cresswell, and my co-host Elliot Balin on cello. So now the other part of this concert, we're going to kind of divide up through the evening tonight, because we're also going to hear a concert from a little bit later in June with two very well-known classical composers on it. But you kind of talked about this, that your children, Daniel, David, and Julia, and Daniel kind of fronts this, started a band, and they wanted to use the family name. I don't know if you had to sign off on that. Did you see this coming? I mean, did they follow you and Susan's footsteps?
1: I'm a songwriter from way back, and I started guitar. I'm a pretty good guitar player. I had bands. I loved doing it. We tried giving them classical instruments, and it just the draw to popular music was so clear and strong. And so my boys are twins, and they're 6 years older than my daughter, Julia. They had the Balin brothers, right? That was what they were. And they told her she could join the band when her braces came off. And that's exactly what she did. And
0: that high musical bar to cross, you know?
1: I know. But they couldn't call it the Balin brothers anymore. So they just took the brothers away and called it Balin. So
0: Daniel's the composer in the group, the songwriter in the group.
1: They're all equal in the band. Although people sometimes see Julia as the lead singer, which, you know, my boys will readily admit. But they all write. That's the thing. They all write and they all sing. They were all members of the Metropolitan Opera Chorus as kids. That's where they got their singing chops, I think. Yeah, they've been doing this for, 12 years now. They're working on their third album right now, and it's going to be great. So
0: this is an alternative to grandchildren, how to get your name to live on into other generations.
1: Right. Well, I also had
0: children.
1: A grandchild this year. I told him that he could join the band when his diapers come off, right?
0: Oh, there you go. Lower bar the braces.
1: Right.
0: So let's dip into this. This was the whole second half of this concert from last year's festival, June 5th, where we heard the Beethoven opened it. This set they performed, we're going to break it up into a little bit smaller segments. So let's hear the first few numbers here as performed by Balin, the band, which is made up of Daniel, David, and Julia Balin. And they'll announce what they're doing to the audience there, which will also inform you. So let's enjoy some all original music here by the offspring of my host, Elliot Balin, and the family band Balin.

0: This is the Classical Network, WWFM, Trenton, Princeton, HD, WWNJ, Toms River, HD, WWCJ, Cape May, WWPJ, Penn Argyl, Pennsylvania, and WYPA, HD2, Cherry Hill, Philadelphia.
1: We're here enjoying last year's Cape May Music Festival, and we've just heard some of the offerings, all original music by Daniel, David, and Julia Balin. They formed the group, the music group Balin, and they are the children of my co-host, cellist Elliot Balin, who's head of the New York Chamber Ensemble, kind of the house ensemble for so many years at the Cape May Music Festival. And we'll dip back into the original works that they serenaded the audience with back on June 5th. We're going to jump ahead now, 10 days actually, to last June 15th. And this concert had two works, two very well-known composers, romantic composers, anchored by one of the great works, not only in the chamber music repertoire, but in the repertoire as a whole. But we begin with music of Dvorak, a weird little piece that he wrote for some friends, which originally was for two violins and viola, with two friends playing violin, Dvorak playing the viola part, but he wrote it too hard for one of the violinists. They couldn't cut it. And it's come down to us, and it's has often been performed, as you're going to perform it, and has been recorded for flute, violin, and viola, and it's his Terzetto. This is probably going to be a little bit new Dvorak for people listening. Talk about the choice of this piece, and I don't know how familiar you guys were with it before you programmed it.
2: Well, I'd programmed it before for two violins and viola. I just love the piece. It's so exuberant and, you know, kind of Dvorak at his best. I think this version, what he did is that he reduced this version to a simpler version, which is called Miniatures now.
1: Okay.
2: So this is a hefty piece. You know, it goes on for quite a while and kind of covers all the bases in terms of moods and contrasting movements and all that. And it's also technically very difficult at certain points. You know, I don't know how many people do play it with flute, but we thought it worked great. So you can all make up your own opinions. So, you know, write and said, don't play that piece with the flute on it. But I think you'll enjoy it. Again, I'm very prejudiced that my wife's playing. I love it. I know she emulates string players when she plays, and that's what I like to hear.
1: I think so. In past years, we have broadcast it in this format with the Dolce Suono Ensemble with Mimi Stoman out of Philadelphia deploying it for flute and viola. And it's nice to, we were mentioning at the top of the program how you get to program kind of what you want to do, and then you find the players with malleable nature of the New York Chamber Ensemble. It's nice to program a piece where you get to sit out, where you as the cellist don't have to play the first piece.
2: That's really true, you know. But then, you know, I made up for it by programming the quintet.
1: Yeah, you did. Yeah, right. Our final piece. This performance will be an all-female affair. We have Susan Rutholz on the flute, and Andrea Schultz on violin, and Sarah Adams on the viola. This different instrumentation of Antonín Dvořák's strange little four-movement substantial terzetto opened this concert back on June 15th of last year from last year's Cape May Music Festival.

We're very happy to once again feature highlights from last year's Cape May Music Festival. As it normally does, it features the kind of house ensemble that's been around with the festival for so many decades, the New York Chamber Ensemble. They are led by cellist Elliot Balin, and we're dipping into a concert here from last year, June 15th. And he very smartly gave himself off for the first work because we heard music of Antonín Dvořák, his Terzetto, which was originally written for two violins and viola. This is an instrumentation for flute, violin, and viola, and our violist was Sarah Adams, Andrea Schultz on violin, and on the flute, and bringing it back to family, she also brought forth our Balin band, is Susan Rotholtz on the flute, your wife. And that brings us back, as I said, we're going to oscillate back to that concert that we began with June 5th, called Beethoven and Balin, Classical Meets Pop, and we're hearing original music by the band Balin, which are your three children, Daniel, David, and Julia, all original music. We heard a little bit of what they offered to the crowd, the audience, last June 5th. And let's dip back in for a little bit more of that original music here, not following Beethoven, but following Dvorak.

favorite songs we've ever written. Not to like tee it up for disappointment, but that's just my humble opinion.

also a song that we don't get

0: heard a little bit more here from the concert given at the Cape May Music Festival last June 5th. Classical meets pop, Beethoven and Balin. We began the program with the Beethoven String Quartet. We've also heard from a concert on June 15th last year, Dvorak's Terzetto, and around that, music that was on last year's June 5th concert by Balin, the group that is made up of Daniel, David, and Julia Balin, all original music, and they are the children of flutist Susan Rotholz, who you heard in the Dvorak, and my co-host and head of the New York Chamber Ensemble, the ensemble that we're hearing in the classical works tonight, the New York Chamber Ensemble. But as you said, Daniel made these arrangements which incorporate flute and strings and all the originals, so we're hearing a number of those artists perform on his original, or the Balin Band's original music as well. Before we hear the close of what they offered back June 5th, I thought we'd do a preview of this year's festival. You will be there three times, I believe. And your venue is going to be pretty much the main venue for almost all the classical concerts this year, which is the Episcopal Church of the Advent. Mm-hmm. You are there on June 6th, June 11th, and June 21st, all concerts at 7 p.m. Wide range, for the most part, all composers very well known. So those are three dates for the New York Chamber Ensemble this year. And I said, music really by really well-known composers spanning 18th through the 20th century. Took us through the three concerts that your ensemble is going to present for this year's festival.
1: Okay. So June 6th was a program that I usually stay away from, this kind of programming. Just traditionally, people program something old, something new, and something in between. This is just your real classical concert. I wanted to just do something more purely classical, starting with a flute quartet by Franz Joseph Haydn that will be played by Susie Rotholz, my wife, later Mozart string quartet, and finally the magnificent string quartet Opus 59 number 2 in E minor by Beethoven. You know, I imagine this is what a lot of concerts were like 50 years ago. I'd say, you know, or more, yeah.
0: 100 years ago.
1: Like, even like in the 60s, this is what you would encounter regularly. And the string quartet is just one of the real great things ever written. You heard earlier in the program, right, the one we did last year, which was Opus 59, number 3. So, and I mentioned I'd hope to do number 1 next year. Moving on to June 11th, this is a really cool concert. We'll have back the previous artistic director of the New York Chamber Ensemble, Alan Kay, and also the wonderful horn player Eric Reed and Margaret Campmeyer playing piano. A really varied program. Maybe I was trying to make up for the straight-laced idea in the first concert. It begins with the Rachmaninoff Trio Elegiac in G minor, piano trio. Then we're doing a version of the Histoire du Soldat by Stravinsky for violin, clarinet, and piano. I heard this last summer and I just was blown away by it. It was better than the large version to me because it was just so intense for the three instruments. It's really worth hearing. Then the second half will feature the Suite Paysanne Hongroise by Bartok for flute and piano, featuring Susie, and the featured piece on the program is the Dohiani Sextet Opus 37. I've always tried to figure out how to pronounce that name. I once appealed to an audience, and apparently there were two Hungarians in the audience, and neither of them could agree on how it was pronounced, so I give up. Anyway, but it's for clarinet, horn, strings, and piano. Just a beautiful, beautiful piece. It's amazing how orchestral it can sound with just that lineup of instruments. I'd totally forgotten in announcing the June 11th thing that it is called The Genius of American Immigrant Composers. They're all Americans, naturalized Americans, who wrote great music. The final concert is on June 21st. It should be really fascinating. My friend Paul Woodiel is as much a storyteller as he is a fabulous fiddle player, like literally, you know, American roots fiddle player, as well as a classical player. He came up with a program which talks about the two worlds of Monticello. This is our hats off to the 250th. It basically talks about how Jefferson had his own library of European music here in the States. Well, at the time that the States were being created, I should say.
0: Right.
1: But if you had gone, you know, at night down into the barn there, you would have heard spirituals and a whole other kind of music being sung. And it basically presents that dichotomy and the different kind of music, and really the true roots of American music coming forth that way, and that they were there, that in Monticello, doing that. Jefferson had a brother who was a fiddle player and would join them at night. He'd sneak around the back and join them, and it'll present music from that. And Craig Edwards, who's an authority on these things and a fabulous banjo player, will join us for that, along with Paul and Susie and Daniel and me.
0: That's a unique offering for a very special year. So those concerts again with the New York Chamber Ensemble for this year's Cape May Music Festival, June 6th, a very classical concert, Haydn, Mozart, Beethoven. June 11th, a kind of Russian-Hungarian axis, but again, as we heard earlier with the titling part, all these composers ended up here in the States for various reasons and various lengths of time. And then on the 21st, in a nod to our 250th anniversary here in the concert in this country, we're going to take a little trip down to the hills of Virginia and Monticello, the home of Thomas Jefferson, and the music that was happening around his home, his plantation, and the birth of this country. The entire festival kicks off, as it always does, with a concert by the Atlantic Brass Band, May 24th, with a concert at Rotary Park. The Bach lunches, always very popular events, occur on June 3rd, 10th, and 17th at 12:30, and that'll feature musicians from the New Jersey Symphony Chamber Players that take place at the Inn of Cape May. The Bay Atlantic Symphony is giving concerts this year, as they normally do every year for the festival, and they will be held at the Episcopal Church of the Advent, where the New York Chamber Ensemble do their concerts. They're having a concert on the 4th of June at 7 p.m. called Song and Dance, music of Bach and Arthur Foote and Tchaikovsky and Arensky. And their other concert will be on the 20th of June. It's called Love Letter, Lullabies, and Foot Stomps, music of Copland, Mahler, Gershwin, and Leroy Anderson. Also on the 7th of June, the annual George Mesterházy tribute concert, this one called Wanderlust, in honor of the great jazz pianist who was such a presence at the festival for so many years. And the New Jersey Chamber Players will give a concert on the 18th of June at the Episcopal Church of the Advent, and they'll be performing music of Haydn, Beethoven, Mendelssohn, and American composer Jesse Montgomery. For all the information, there's a lot more. There's jazz happening and concerts and brunches and museums and talks and all the rest of the kind of thing. Check it all out at Cape May Mac, M-A-C, capemaymac.org. And you can find all about ticket information. So a good festival on tap for this year. A lot of variety this year coming from the Cape May Music Festival. And that brings us back to that concert that we began with June 5th, called Beethoven and Balin, Classical Meets Pop. And we are hearing original music by the band Balin, which are your three children, Daniel, David, and Julia, all original music. We heard a little bit of what they offered to the crowd, the audience, last June 5th. And let's dip back in for a little bit more of that original music.

0: To close this broadcast, we're going to go to the piece that anchored last year's June 15th concert. It opened with that odd little four-movement terzetto by Antonin Dvorak, but it is anchored by a piece that is, as I said, one of the great masterpieces of the chamber music repertoire, great masterpieces of this composer, great masterpieces of any music ever composed, the final chamber work by Franz Schubert before he expired at the tender age of 31, just 2 months before he died. He decided he would write a quintet for strings, but the instrument that would be added would be a second cello, and it's the famous string quintet in C major, Deutsch 956 by Schubert. I think, Elliot, this is one of those pieces that it's probably really high in the list of pieces that is heard by someone at some point in their life, and it either converts them to classical music, it converts them to chamber music, it converts them to Schubert, or just converts them to the fact that music can deeply transport you places you never thought you could go. Talk about your history with the quintet, because you also get to do the quintet as an added cellist or the cellist sitting, and talk about your history with it, and then talk about who's going to perform the work on this concert from last June 15th.
1: Yeah, no, I've played the piece many times, both parts, and I guess I enjoy the first part more because the second part has some really difficult stuff in the second movement. All I can think about is the pizzicato in that movement, and my wife heard me play it up in Maine, and she was standing next to a lake, and when the plucking of the cello goes bong, bong, like a lot, and she swears to God that the frogs went bong, bong, right with the pizzicato. So, you know, that was my favorite memory of the Schubert there. Sorry, from the sublime to the ridiculous, right? But yes, and sublime it is. The melodies in the first movement are, to me, something, as you said, transformative. You wonder where they came from, how he thought of it, how he thought to harmonize them in the way that he did between two instruments. He does it first in the cello, and then the other instruments get paired doing it as well. I just encourage people to listen in that first movement for the melody that is played by the cellos at the beginning, and then you'll hear it many more times. It's just so beautiful. It is partly what made me not do what my children did and go into popular music. I started listening to that and the late Beethoven quartets, and that's what kind of won me over. I stole away from the guitar and went to the cello at that point. You know, it's a sad thing that this was, I don't think Schubert ever heard this played.
0: It didn't get premiered till 1850, years after he died. Published 3 years later. Thankfully, Brahms heard it and appreciated it right away, because Brahms was right moving into maturity at that point. But It's just staggering to think of these pieces that we just think have been there for so long with us, and Schubert never even got to hear the piece. You know, I mean, He didn't know he was going to, his short life would be snuffed out 2 months after writing this, but still, you know, it's just very odd that he could write something so with such depth for so many people that hear it and never heard it performed.
1: I don't think I've ever recommended the piece to someone, even someone who knows absolutely nothing about classical music, and not had them completely taken by it. So I hope anybody listening might feel that way about it too. It's just such a treat to perform that. My partner playing was Mark Schumann, a stalwart of New York cellists. And also we had our regular musicians, Michael Rote and Andrea Schultz and Sarah Adams playing. Yes, bon voyage is what I say.
0: And of course, for these broadcasts of both these concerts that we heard from last year's festival, both June 5th and June 15th, and we want to thank our recording engineer, Joyce Lieberman, and we want to thank Susan Krishik and Jody Alessandrine, the director of the Cape May Music Festival. Have a great time at this year's festival. It sounds like a wonderful time. It's always, hopefully, will always be good weather in Cape May, which is what you guys all bank on. And hopefully the crowds will come out and enjoy the quite eclectic offering of what the Cape May Music Festival has this year. Again, Cape May Mac, M-A-C, capemaymac.org to find out the schedule, tickets, and all the rest. For my co-host, cellist Elliot Balin, who is in charge of the New York Chamber Ensemble, the ensemble that is kind of the backbone of the festival for so many decades, I'm David Osberg. Thanks for being with us. All the broadcasts we have brought you over the years of highlights from the Cape May Music Festival are exclusive productions of the multi-award-winning WWFM, the Classical Network, and at WWFM.org.

0: What exactly did Mozart and Beethoven talk about when they supposedly met in Vienna? Whether they actually met is still up for debate, but a new play imagines what those conversations between two great composers might have been like, and this week on A Tempo, we'll hear from the playwright. I'm Rachel Katz, and I'll chat with Jack Canfora about his play The Vienna Lessons, which will premiere next month at New Jersey Repertory Company. That's A Tempo, Saturday night at 7 on the Classical Network.
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2: My name is Megan O'Gara, and I live in Morrisville, Pennsylvania. I really am a fan of music in general, but I really like this radio station. It just seems to give me what I as an individual need, whether that's a little bit of peace as I'm cooking dinner during a very hectic time of the day, or whether I need a little excitement because I'm in traffic and I'm bored. I really love what the Classical Network brings to my life, and I'm really happy to be a supporter of it.

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Cadenza, winner of the Deems Taylor Virgil Thompson Award for Broadcasting, is a production of the Classical Network. Funding for this program is made possible by the listener members of the Classical Network. I'm David Ozenberg, your host. Today, we'll begin a short two-week excursion chatting with two wonderful, youngish American string quartets, and we begin with the Jupiter Quartet. They formed in Cleveland, being mentored by the esteemed Cleveland Quartet, and the Jupiter have achieved one of the many milestones a quartet can hope for. They have just crossed their 25-year mark of making music together. It is common for the four members of a quartet to have some common ground, usually their schooling, or perhaps two of its members are related through birth or marriage. But the Jupiter carries that to three-quarters of its ensemble via both methods, sister-sister, husband-wife, and therefore in-law. And their longtime fourth member, violinist Nelson Lee, recently decided to leave the quartet, and the new person is starting up, the Parisian-born violinist Dr. Melanie Clapiès. She's facing a daunting fill, because the Jupiter is also an adventurous and highly rounded ensemble, embracing the standard quartet repertoire and also new music for this time-honored group, such as their latest recording titled Undreamed Shores on the Orchid Classics label that contains fascinating works by fellow string player virtuoso and past Cadenza guest, violinist-composer Miki Wiyanko, a composer they have worked with before, Stephen Andrew Taylor, and the quite wonderful composer with roots in Hungary, but also Canada, and now here, Kati Agos. Her work is entitled Impromptu, String Quartet No. 2, and though cast in a single movement, it has clear delineations, and we're listening to the final Wild Dance, Quod Libet, and Coda. The related members of the Jupiter Quartet are sisters, Meg and Elizabeth Freivogel, violin and viola, and husband to member Meg, and whom we'll chat with, cellist Daniel McDonough. Daniel and I spoke via Zoom a few weeks ago.

0: Very happy today to be speaking with one quarter, but the very important foundational quarter of the Jupiter String Quartet, cellist Daniel McDonough. Good to chat with you. I guess right off the bat, congratulations. Are you considering last year or this year the 25th year? What are you considering? How are you working that
1: Oh,
0: as
1: that's
0: far
1: a
0: as.
1: great question. Can I do both?
0: Yeah, sure. Why not?
1: I usually say 2001 was the formation of the group, but it takes a little while to get things rolling, so it's hard to know exactly.
0: That's no small accomplishment. I mean, there's quartets can stay together for a long time. Of course, quartets are always looking to what I guess it's the Borodine with that mark way out there that, maybe. But it's all good. And Cadenza's been on 20 years, and I've had so many great string quartets. It's always fascinating to speak with a string quartet, no matter whether I have one with you or two or three or four, but because it still is one of the most intimate. For a composer, probably one of the most revered chamber ensembles. And given that a string quartet, perhaps out of any kind of ensemble, well, maybe out pop music, it's different, but where the four of you spend so much time with each other, be it in rehearsals, be it in performances, traveling, touring, whatever, the four people in a quartet spend a lot of time. So I just want to go here to start because the Jupiter's kind of unique in that three of you. Are related. So you see each other even beyond all that quite a bit, or know each other, put it that way better. And there's been quartets before. I don't know if they're still that way. The Brentano had a married couple. People have married couples before, or people have had siblings before, but you kind of notch that up by one. So take that back. How did 25 years ago or so you guys decided quartet? You've got three of you right there, you bring in a violinist, but how did the quartet decide to start being a quartet? Because all of you had decision as string players. You could have taken an orchestral job, you could have done many things. Why start a quartet back a quarter of a century ago? What were kind of your goals back then to be a unit? And then I have to bring in a fourth player, which we'll get to in a second, but.
1: Yeah, sure. I mean, it's a great question. The short answer, the one word answer, is the music. I mean, we were just super passionate about the repertoire. As you mentioned, I mean, composers often turn to the string quartet to write their best stuff. And, we were in our student days, so we just were dreaming, It was maybe a naive dream at the beginning. And, Meg and I were dating. Meg had a sister, and they had played quartets together kind of growing up with their two brothers. So they had already had a kind of family band in the past. But we were just kind of super passionate about trying to make a go of it. And we didn't think about the future problems like, families and traveling with kids and, things that eventually became challenges that we had to tackle since we were related. But in the end, we figured out how to do it. I mean, it's been 25 years and it's been an amazing journey. And the repertoire is still great. So, it's still giving back to us. And I'm so glad I took that plunge. But you're right. I mean, we're unique. I mean, first of all, to be together this long is rare, but to be together this long and, be married and have seven kids in the quartet or whatever is, it's complicated, but amazing.
0: I mean, all quartets have like mentors along their schooling route, whether it's an established quartet or someone who's played a quartet. Did anybody send up a red flag, said, well, you guys would be spending, there's a lot of personal stuff in here. Did anybody say, you
1: I
0: might want to
1: mean,
0: think about this?
1: nobody threw a wet blanket on us right away. No, I mean, our mentors were the Cleveland Quartet primarily,
0: Yeah.
1: so in the early days, and they were so also just passionate about the repertoire. I mean, they never really talked to us about the practicalities of string quartet life. They just got us kind of crazy about the music. And, of course, we would turn to our mentors as we went along, and we were like, how the hell did this happen if you've got, like these two screaming kids and you got to get on an airplane? But in any case, there was not a lot of like, no, don't do it. Don't do it. Don't play quartets with your wife. It's a terrible idea. We had a lot of support, so we're grateful for that.
0: All quartets go through changes of personnel. Of course, we've been talking about the three of you related, so you got to get that other violinist in there. Nelson Lee, who played violin with you, leaves. Now you've got a new member, like really new, like really new, starting right now. Dr. Melanie, does she say her last name? Clapice? How is that?
1: Clapiers.
0: Clapiès,
1: Clapiers.
0: Clapiès. So she is just starting with you. Given what we just talked about, how daunting is it for that fourth person to start with the Jupiter? And then how daunting is it because, as we're going to talk about with the new recording and everything else, you guys have a wide repertoire. So there's a lot to step into for her. So try to put yourself in her head for a second. What's she facing right now is joining you guys.
1: Well, she's an amazing lady. I mean, she doesn't seem to be daunted by anything, but I get that it could be super scary. And we've been playing concerts since October, and she's, had a birth by fire. I mean, you just get kind of thrown in there, and, we have all of these established relationships, and, we've been playing these pieces for 25 years, but she's such a great musician, and she's just super brave and interesting, and she's just kind of diving right in, and it's been amazing. I keep joking that I wouldn't be able to do what she's doing. I mean, like, to kind of have to jump in and like play this incredibly difficult music. We've just been playing the first Razumovsky quartet, which in a way is a like the hardest Beethoven instrumentally. I mean, it's just super challenging, both as a quartet, but the first violin part is just so hard. Just to kind of have that be the first Beethoven quartet that you play with the group is, I mean, I'm just amazed at what she's able to do. But on the flip side, it's been great for us. The three of us, we've been playing these pieces for 25 years, and now we're going to play them kind of again for the very first time. You know what I mean? It's like she's bringing a fresh perspective, new ideas. No preconceived notions about how the Jupiter Quartet is supposed to play these pieces. So it's great. It's a new kind of lease on the music.
0: But I think if she, if she decided to take this role, and she said, yeah, I'm joking.

Classics label, and from a release on the Cleveland-based Azika label titled Root Songs, we'll hear how the Jupiter juxtapose great classic repertoire for their ensemble and the newest music being composed. From Dvorak's beloved string quartet in F major, The American, we'll hear them perform the third movement, and then from Dan Visconti's work drawing inspiration from the too numerous to count songs being peddled by composers to Tin Pan Alley, the 11 movement Ramshackle Songs, we'll hear the movements Danderhead, Jackknife Flop, and Alley to the Stars.

0: as the Jupiter formed 25 years ago, you made the decision, as so many quartets have to do, that you would not only tackle the very esteemed established quartet repertoire, you just mentioned one of the Beethovens, but also have new music, new works be a part of that mix. And I've used this quote often because it's really old. I mean, Cadenza is 20 years old. I think the composer Steve Mackey, who's a good friend, he was a guest of mine at least a decade ago, more than that. But he said, you know, string quartet's a funny thing because they wouldn't have to play anything past, pick a date, 1940, maybe, and they'd have a fine career, wonderful career. So you have to make a conscious decision. We're going to play new music alongside the standard repertoire. So take us through that decision from when you started to say yes, and how that has changed, evolved, and morphed now 25 years later, the fact that you're going to mix the two repertoires, not that they're separate, but I'm just saying there's a lot of time to spend on new pieces. There's a lot of time to learn the standard repertoire, but take us through that decision you guys made back then and how it has evolved over those 25 years.
1: Well, I mean, I would say that we always knew that we would play it all. And people have asked us in the past, like, well, don't you need like a niche repertoire, or like, how are you going to distinguish yourself by, you know, specializing in this or that? And we were like, no, we want to play Beethoven, we want to play Bartok, we want to play Haydn, and then we want to play the music of our peers, you know, our contemporaries. We want to bring, I mean, there's nothing more exciting than bringing sounds into the world that have never been heard before, that like have just lived in a composer's imagination. I mean, for me, this is one of the most touching and exciting things that I can do as a musician, is to kind of like birth a piece that kind of has just been in somebody's imagination. And I think about how that has happened for Beethoven, and then I can be a part of that kind of in the modern day, is super exciting. Although I guess Beethoven wouldn't have actually heard. So maybe he's not a good example. But in any case, just the idea that, you know, the world is changing and music can reflect kind of the way people are in the world at any given time. It's also universal and it's sort of timeless across centuries. So I think when you program, for example, a modern piece with a Beethoven piece, they can speak to each other over time and speak to kind of common feeling that we share with our ancestors of the past. I mean, so I mean, we couldn't live without either, I think. I don't know if that answers your question, but there was
0: Well,
1: no decision.
0: yeah, I don't think people think about this, but you know, that's laudable and noble. And like I said, so many string quartets do say, no, we're going to play pieces that are brand new or very new music for this very old medium, the string quartet. But dot, dot, dot, there's good and bad with that. Yes, you can work with the composer. They're living. They can come. They can Zoom, whatever. They can comment. Beethoven can't. But also, it could take a lot of time to learn a new piece, and that's time. But on the other side, a string quartet can have as much rehearsal as they want, right? You guys can meet at 1 in the morning if you're all up and have a rehearsal. So but there's all these factors that say, well, if we're going to do new music, it's going to change the dynamic of how we rehearse and how we prepare as a quartet because of the nature of it. Like you said, it's going to be new music to you too. So you've got to learn this, and then you're going to be the ambassador for this piece, as it were. So that all plays into this, doesn't it? I mean, it's.
1: Yeah, for sure. I mean, there are different challenges. I mean, instrumentally, the music is often very difficult to play, or the rhythmic challenges of it can be really hard. It's also making us better instrumentally all the time, which is, I think, terrific. I mean, so is Bartok and so is Beethoven. But nevertheless, the writing of the 21st century is challenging, and some of the pieces on this album demonstrate that. But I think it's true that part of being in a string quartet is a willingness to rehearse. So there is a lot of time available to us to kind of dive into the music deeply and try to come to the best interpretation that we can. And so we're happy to do it all.
0: Which, if you go back to how we started conversation, it's really important that all four members of the quartet really get along.
1: Yes, indeed.
0: On your past recordings from Jupiter, you've played music by some really, really great living composers: Dan Visconti, Pierre Gelbert, he's past Cadenza guest, Osvaldo Golioff. The new recording on Orchid Classics, again, it's not the first time you've made a recording of all living composers, but all living composers: Kati Jagosz, Stephen Andrew Taylor, and Miku Yanko, and she's been a past Cadenza guest. She's a lot of fun. I don't know if it's the first time that this recording are all three works written for you guys, for the Jupiter.
1: That's right. I mean,
0: And it's also that they seem in some sense, also to have a real personal element with the four of you and the composer. Talk about commissioning new works, approaching composers, which composers you approach that you want works written for you, and you can tie it into the three works. We'll talk about the three works on the,
1: sure,
0: on the recording, but how does this all work within the group, how you pick a composer, commission the composer, what you're looking for from the composer type of thing?
1: Yeah, I mean, well, commissioning, I mean, in addition to playing new works of music, I mean, a lot of what we do is commission them. So we work in conjunction with presenting organizations to kind of get some money together and find a composer who we really believe in and say, hey, will you write a piece for us to play on tour? And so this album is the first album we've recorded that is specifically devoted to works that we commissioned. And more so than that, like works that we commissioned that we really lived with for a while, that like didn't just see one season, that we kind of like revisited, we programmed them again and again because we felt that they had something powerful to offer. And like you said, they were also composers that we felt very close to personally. So when we commissioned them, there was a lot of discussion about like what the piece would be about, what it would try to do musically. So having played these three works by Steve Taylor, Michi Wianco, and Kadi Agoc, after having performed those three pieces for over a decade, I mean, this project stretches back, you know, Kadi's was the first piece to be commissioned, maybe, was it 14 years ago or something? I can't remember. So we decided it was time to kind of put them down on an album.
0: What's also interesting about these three pieces, and this is becoming more common, is that they also, if you put them on a timeline, like you said, Kadi's written, Michi's, then Stevens.
1: Yeah.
0: If you put them on a timeline, how they kind of straddle what we all went through with the pandemic.
1: Yeah.
0: And it's also how it's interesting now as we get further away. You know, when the pandemic was quote unquote kind of past us, everybody wanted to put it in the rearview mirror as fast as they could. But with performing on some, with musicians or performing artists, could be theater, ballet, whatever, also you had to kind of shift the timeline of what you wanted to do in 20 and 21 and 22 and couldn't, how you wanted to do it, how you would make up that time. These three pieces for you guys, for the Jupiter, kind of spans that. Written before, maybe couldn't do what you wanted to do with them right after they're written. Stevens written during, because of. I mean, just talk about how you as a performance group with this intimate group of the quartet, you're now kind of, it's hard to put into words because it's not like you're catching up, but you are in a way, because whereas the general population said pandemic over, history book thing, performance groups are saying, well, hold on a second, there were things that we couldn't get done and now we can, type of thing. And that kind of plays into this recording and these pieces, does it not?
1: Well, that's right. I mean, so I can maybe speak about each piece individually.
0: Yeah, go ahead.
1: But the lockdown and the pandemic did factor into each one of these pieces, which is probably one of the things that kind of brings them together, at least in our minds.
0: Yeah.
1: Steve's piece, which is called Chaconne Labyrinth, is of course the one that is most directly influenced by the pandemic. He wrote it during lockdown, and he specifically used the coronavirus as his kind of jumping off place. I mean, the piece is kind of based off of the mythology of the Minotaur at the center of the maze. And so instead of Perseus kind of running into the Minotaur, he runs into the coronavirus, so to speak. So Steve is very interested in the intersection of science and music. So he literally made a sonification of the proteins of the coronavirus or something like that. So at the center of this piece, at the center of the maze, which is this kind of passacaglia, it's a chaconne, it's this repeating bass line. So there's a kind of a monotony to it, I guess you would use that word. I mean, he was like, every day was the same. So he picked a bass line that just repeated over and over again. And it eventually took you to the middle of this maze where you met the coronavirus, which was represented by this kind of very abstract, frightening musical idea. And then you worked your way back out of the maze. So his piece was directly influenced by the coronavirus. And we gave the premiere digitally during the pandemic. And then Michi's was also had to have a was forced into a digital premiere. Her piece was about the destruction of the planet, but also about hope and change, really looking to celebrate the beauty of the natural world while also recognizing, you know, humanity's impact on it. So that also connects directly to the pandemic in many ways. But we were forced to give the premiere online. And Kadi's piece was pre-pandemic, but we played it. It's a very spiritual piece, and we played it several times in digital concerts, Zoomed live stream concerts during the pandemic. So all of these pieces kind of came together during that COVID period. And so when we exited that period, we felt that they belonged on an album together.

composer Stephen Andrew Taylor, someone my guests, the Jupiter Quartet, have worked with before. From that Roots recording we heard, Mr. Taylor's four spirituals for soprano and string quartet is included. On my guest, the Jupiter's latest recording on the Orchid Classics label, is Mr. Taylor's fascinating work titled Chaconne Labyrinth, with the maze structure having at its middle the dreaded coronavirus. As it is a maze, let's do the scary thing and drop down for a few moments in the middle of the work. It is performed by my guests today, the Jupiter Quartet.

0: You mentioned two of these pieces deal directly with extra musical things that we or the world is going through, right? Given what we're going through now, I mean, as you guys want to commission composers to write new works for string quartet, you want them for the Jupiter. As composers come to you with ideas, I don't know where you stand on how the arts are going to play a part in what we're going through. It seems like the arts are the only thing that really kind of, can kind of hold ground a bit. Are there any parameters on a composer when you approach them if they say, hey, we want to do a piece, and let's say it's real overtly political in nature? I mean, are you okay with you as a quartet medium using the platform of a new work to comment on society as a whole? I mean, where do you guys stand with that?
1: I don't think we're afraid to speak our minds through the pieces that we commission. I mean, I know there are you hear of certain artists that they try to stay apolitical, or they try to, not get too. And one of the wonderful things about art is it doesn't have to beat you over the head with your point of view, and we're not trying to do that either. We're just trying to get people to engage with ideas and in a way that's not overt or literal. And that was Michi's plan too. When we asked her to write a piece about climate change, we weren't trying to be didactic about it, or we wanted just a piece that people could sit in the audience and contemplate or feel something. And it's different than reading a New York Times headline or, doom scrolling or whatever. And Michi was adamant that it be a piece about hope as well. I mean, she was like, I don't want to write a piece that's just like the world is on fire. And there is a movement in this. The world is on fire. It's a movement about forest fires in California specifically. But there is also a lot in the piece that offers listeners a chance to kind of think about, collective humanity in action. So, yeah, but obviously, if we commissioned a piece about climate change, we're not afraid to kind of put our point of view out there.
0: Is there any subtle difference? Any composer, any good composer, of course, needs to know and does know how to write for strings. String quartet, as we mentioned earlier, that sometimes composers will save some really good ideas, or this will be like their testing ground type of thing. But like with someone like Michi, I mean, you guys have all been connected up. When I was connected with them years ago before the pandemic with Echo, the East Coast Chamber Orchestra, and she was playing lead in that. She's a very accomplished string player. Is there any subtle difference when a string player who has a lot of experience playing in chamber string groups writes for a string quartet than a composer who's not a string player, a piano player, or whatever? Is there any subtle difference that you guys can discern over the years when you?
1: For sure. I mean, somebody like Michi, who was a violinist, a virtuoso violinist first, and actually likes to compose at the instrument a little bit. And we knew this when we commissioned her, obviously. Like, we were friends with her. We played with her in Echo. We went to school together. We knew she would write for strings in an amazing way. And she did. I mean, there's nothing instrumentally in there that feels awkward or, not idiomatic or, I mean, it's great. The writing is amazing. And it's not always the case. I mean, that doesn't mean that if you're a composer and not a string player, you also don't know how to write. But she just has a very keen sense of not only the natural way that the instrument can make music, but also interesting ways that the instrument can make music, like new ways. In fact, in that piece, she has us use credit cards to, actually, I think she said a Target gift card is the perfect thickness. She has us use like a plastic, basically a plastic card from our wallets to make new sounds on the strings and the bridge.

third work on my guest, the Jupiter Quartet's latest recording on the Orchid Classics label, titled Undreamed Shores, gives the recording its name, and it's by noted violinist, past Cadenza guest, composer Miki Wianco, and it's titled To Unpathed Waters, Undreamed Shores. The work addresses climate change and celebrates the raw, sometimes savage power of nature that can overcome humans' worst abuses. From the seventh movement work, here are movements 4 through 6, Invisible Eviction, The World is on Fire, Crying Together, A Song of Kinship and Mourning, and Follow the Water, Return to the Ocean via the Rivers, Streams, and Waterways, A Personal Watershed.

0: What's really nice about this recording is, yes, you are right. Some of these pieces, if you're going to program them in a live performance, putting them side by side with something like a Beethoven quartet really gives perspective on both. And many times a string quartet will put out a recording with a brand new piece and pair it with something that the person buying or downloading the recording these days say, oh, well, I know that piece, so I'll listen to the new one type of thing. And they may even say that when they come to the concert. This is all new works, and sometimes if you get a recording of all new works, which you don't know a note of until you hear the recording or see it in concert, you're going, well, I hope I'll like them. You'll say when you're done, I liked two of them, but this one was kind of all three of these works are really worthy listening. They're really fun listening, and they're really great listening, which leads me to the question is, I, as a listener, not as a professional string player, but there are quartets out there, they're going to listen to this and say, these are really cool pieces. When do these are written for you? When do other quartets get to play the, how does that work in the quartet world? Because there's so many new pieces being written for string quartet, which is great, but how long are they your property, if you want to put it that
1: No,
0: way? When can other quartets say, hey, could we program that, type of thing?
1: that right now people can go play these pieces. I mean,
0: Okay.
1: it's true that sometimes when you commission a piece, you have what's called exclusivity for a certain number of years. But these pieces they've been around, and we've played
0: Right.
1: them, and now we've recorded them, and they are being played by other quartets, I'm sure. I mean, we've had some
0: Fantastic.
1: of our students. I remember we played Kati's piece in Aspen, maybe. And right away, a young student quartet was like, I want to see the score. We want to play this piece, so we gave them the
0: Great.
1: score. And that's happened many, many times with all the pieces. So, yeah, they are for anybody to play anytime, and I hope that people will play them.
0: So you guys formed 25 years ago. So you got these young players who come up to you and say, oh, we just heard Kati's piece, we want to play it. And they're all in their late teens, around 20 years old, going to school. Maybe not all related, not three of them related, but they want to form a quartet.
1: Yeah.
0: What are you going to tell them as advice? I mean, every quartet has to try to have some kind of little bit of turf, which they hope is a little bit original to them or something they can bring. What are you going to tell young players who say, we want to form a string quartet? What would you tell them now in 2026?
1: Boy, that's a great question. And I have students. I have
0: Yeah.
1: young aspiring chair musicians, and I think about this all the time, and it's a difficult one. But I would say give it a go, because that's what we did, and we didn't know how we were going to do it, how long it would take, and it was hard, and it took a long time. But I couldn't be more grateful that we tried. And oh, it's been a wonderful journey, and it still is. It's still going, and I feel super grateful. The world has changed. I mean, there's no longer like these, whatever, four or five legacy quartets that wear tuxedos and tour the country, Guarneri, Juilliard. This day and age is over, so there's so much room to kind of forge new paths. We kind of have a foot in both worlds. I mean, we are so inspired by the quartets that came before us. I mean, Cleveland Quartet, I mentioned, the Takash Quartet also mentored us a little bit. They were young then, and now they're like a legacy quartet. You know what I mean? But also, I'm so inspired by the quartets that are younger than us, that are really championing new music, have different ideas about what a string quartet career could look like. So I get to have inspiration kind of go in both directions. I think that the future of music is bright. It's the only job that AI is not coming for, as far as I can tell.
0: Yet,
1: I'm encouraged.
0: yet.
1: But like, just this
0: Every
1: idea that you can play live music for somebody, that to me is a job worth having.
0: I think one of the things AI cannot replicate, they can replicate the music, they can compose it, they might be able to play it, but they can't replicate the four of you, like you said, the Beethoven, the Razumovsky you're learning now is so difficult. But we want to see humans overcoming that difficulty to reach perfection. That's what AI will never be able to replicate.
1: Human to human interaction. That to
0: Yeah, and
1: me,
0: seeing you overcome what you have to do to reach what Beethoven had in his head, going back with your new member, with Melanie, I mean, after what our listeners have heard, not only does she have to step into a quartet where the three of you know each other really well, but and get all that repertoire down as you guys want to play it, But again, all this new stuff, I mean, hats off to her. She's, you know, so now you have the new makeup of Jupiter here with Melanie. What's ahead? What can you talk about that you're looking forward to either recording-wise or performance-wise coming up in your post-20, you know, your next 25 years as you start them here?
1: Oh wow. Yeah. Well, we're already dreaming. I mean, we have commissioning ideas in our minds. We've got programs for next season. I mean, Melanie is super passionate about Alban Berg and the Second
0: Okay.
1: Viennese School. So we're going to play some music that we've never played before, including the Lyric Suite, which is a great string quartet from the 20th century that we don't know. It's not new music, but somehow it's not old music either. We've got album ideas in the pipes. I mean, I think our first album will probably be music from the 19th century. I mean, we'd like to make the first album with Melanie something quote unquote standard, something that we from the Romantic era actually that we'll play. But we're super excited. Melanie is a really interesting musician, and I think it's going to be a fun journey.
0: Well, kind of a fresh take on, like I said, on the next 25 of the Jupiter. Wish you the best. This is a really great recording you guys put out, the Undreamed Shores. All pieces really worth taking the time to hear and listen to. So I wish you all the success going forward. I close all my Cadenza interviews by asking my guests the same two quick questions. The first you're going to have to answer singularly, and the second one you can answer for you and then for the quartet. But the first one is, we're chatting via Zoom. You're actually in the Midwest right now visiting family, but we're chatting via Zoom. But if you could chat with someone from the past, someone you never had a chance to talk to, but could, I'm wondering what the first name that pops into your head is. You can get swamped with names, but when I asked that, what was the name that popped in of somebody you really would have liked to talk with?
1: I mean, I it's very cliche, but the first name that popped into my mind was Beethoven.
0: Was Beethoven.
1: Yeah, I mean, we spend so much time with his music. I mean, he is the composer of quartets that has sort of lasted and influenced and has so many enigmatic markings that we have to spend so much time kind of trying to figure out what we want to say with. And I just think I would love to just to talk to
0: It'd be interesting to see his take on that, on what we call the late quartets and how regular they are. Even the first of the late, the Opus 127, when they did the premiere, people were just like dumbfounded, like, what the heck is this? You know, it's like, and now it's just, I think it'd be interesting. Yeah, okay.
1: Music, he was writing music for a later age, and we still have questions for him, from today.
0: What more can you want? Final question's non-musical. Everybody I interview in this program fills their life with music. You guys are very busy with what you do. So first answer is you, and then you can take it to the four of you, or maybe Melanie's too early in the group for this, the three of you. But when you need to step away from music, pleasure, relaxation, enjoyment, nothing to do with music, a little respite, what do you do? When you personally need to take yourself away, and then when the three of you, maybe you're out touring or performing, what do you do?
1: Well, okay, I'll answer the question, and it has nothing to do with relaxation, but it has pleasure in it. So, I mean, our quartet has always believed really strongly in family, right? I mean, we are a family. But we've also made a lot of space for us to have our own families, right? So Meg and I have three kids. Liz has two kids and Melanie has one, and she actually has the youngest of them all. She has a 2-year-old. So she's currently, bringing young Darwin on tour with us. And this is what we used to do. We had to schlep all of our kids with us when we would go out. Now Melanie's bringing her child on the road, and we've just always tried to make space for family. We never wanted, and actually, since Meg, Liz, and I are all related, we've depended heavily. We've been subsidized by the childcare that's provided by our parents. It's no joke that we wouldn't have been able to do this without their support, without them being willing to kind of come on the road with us. So I would say the short answer to your question is family. It's not relaxing, but it's
0: Well,
1: full of joy.
0: but from one of the most familied string quartets out there, that makes perfect sense. Well, again, wish you the best going forward. Daniel McDonough, thanks for taking some time. I really appreciate it. Thanks.
1: Thanks for taking the time, and I hope people enjoy the album.

Jupiter String Quartet, we spoke with cellist Daniel McDonough. You can find out anything you want to know about this wonderful ensemble at their website, jupiterquartet.com. Our little mini-series continues next week with the wonderful Kalidor Quartet. My guest today, the Jupiter's latest recording, Undreamed Shores, with music of Kati Agosh, Stephen Andrew Taylor, and Miku Yanko, is on the Orchid Classics label. 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I'll leave you by going back to Miku Yanko's work, which gives the recording its title, to Unpathed Waters, Undreamed Shores. As we heard the fourth through the sixth movements, and after prior movements about pollution and natural destruction, it has led us back to the oceans and the rivers and streams that feed them. Here's the final movement of the work, Rise Up, a call to action and a meditation on our collective humanity, as performed by my guests today, the Jupiter String Quartet. And as always, I'm glad you're in the audience today, and I hope you'll join me here each week for a chat with the great classical musicians of our area and the globe. This episode is heard here on Thursday afternoons at 3, with an encore broadcast Saturday at 4 p.m. You can catch any recent past Cadenza program by going to wwfm.org, programs, A to Z, and then Cadenza. 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I'm David Ozenberg, and this has been the award-winning Cadenza, an exclusive production of the multi-award-winning WWFM, the Classical Network, and WWFM.org.

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1: Hello and welcome to Classical Guitar Alive. I'm Tony Morris. Classical Guitar Alive is broadcast thanks to the generous support of the Augustine Foundation and the Kadosky Family Fund and Charles and Taco Parker, and by Augustine Strings, makers of classical guitar strings since 1947. And thanks to a gift in loving memory of Adam Bratcher. Thanks for joining me for this week's edition of Classical Guitar Alive. We have music by Purcell, Ferdinand Rabai, Cuban composer Joaquin Clerch, and an interview with guitarist Michael Kolk. We'll start with the LA Guitar Quartet performing the Rondo from Henry Purcell's The Moor's Revenge.

0: The LA Guitar Quartet opened this week's edition of Classical Guitar Alive with a rondo from Henry Purcell's The Moor's Revenge. The latest recording by Toronto bass guitarist Michael Kolk is titled 20th Century Sonatas, which includes the sonata by Ferdinand Rabai. Michael Kolk spoke about the piece.
1: Rabai is one of those composers that is just being discovered recently in the last 10 or 15 years. And he actually wrote a ton of guitar music, a lot of chamber music, and I believe at least 7 or 8 like full solo sonatas. And he's an interesting composer in that he was writing in the 1930s and 40s, you know, 20s through the 40s. And his style is neo-romantic, so very influenced by Brahms. However, there are some other kind of more modern characteristics of his music as well. We hear a bit of impressionist harmony here and there, but mostly very conservative composer and writing in conservative forms, sonata forms, theme and variations, and things like that. I was looking around to see if I could find, well, before this even, when I was learning the piece, I was looking around to find any other recording of it. Obviously, just Google searching, looking on the Naxos catalog, all the streaming platforms, just looking to see if anyone else had recorded it, and I couldn't find anything. So, to my knowledge, this is the first commercially released recording of this piece.

From the latest recording by Toronto-based guitarist Michael Kolk titled 20th Century Sonatas, we've just heard him performing a sonata by Ferdinand Rabai. And before that, we heard Michael Kolk speaking in an interview recorded May 2020. The ancient Spanish city of Cáceres lies in the west near the border of Portugal. The old town part of Cáceres shows no outward sign of modern times, and it still has its medieval walls. Cuban guitarist and composer Joaquin Clerch dedicated his guitar concerto to the city of Cáceres and its guitar festival there. He's also the soloist with the Havana Chamber Orchestra, conducted by Thomas Gabrysch.

The Concierto de Cáceres by Joaquín Clerch. He was also the soloist with the Havana Chamber Orchestra, conducted by Thomas Gabrisch. This is Canción by Manuel de Falla, performed by cellist Zul Bailey and guitarist David Leisner.

Canción by Manuel de Falla, performed by cellist Zuhal Bailey and guitarist David Leisner. We'll close this week's edition of Classical Guitar Alive with Peter Warlock's Capriole Suite, arranged by Patrick Russ, and performed by Christopher Parkening and the Academy of St. Martin in the Fields, directed by Iona Brown.

Closing this week's edition of Classical Guitar Alive, we just heard Peter Warlock's Capriole Suite, performed by Christopher Parkening and the Academy of St. Martin in the Fields, directed by Iona Brown. You've been listening to Classical Guitar Alive. Classical Guitar Alive is broadcast worldwide thanks to the generous support of the Augustine Foundation and the Kadosky Family Fund, and Charles and Taco Parker, and by Augustine Strings, makers of classical guitar strings since 1947, and thanks to a gift in loving memory of Adam Bratcher. Classical Guitar Alive is a nonprofit organization based in Austin, Texas. Music by pluck-stringed instruments like the guitar, the harp, and the ancient lyre have been used in healing for over 3,000 years. That's why our mission is to bring this music to the widest possible audience. Our Music and Medicine program brings live classical guitar music to hospitals and hospices and is supported in part by a grant from the Texas Commission on the Arts. 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I'm Tony Morris. 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
1: 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This is Jed Disler, artist in residence for the Classical Network, and welcome to Between the Keys. This year happens to mark the 150th anniversary of Richard Wagner's Ring Cycle being performed complete for the first time. The four operas encompassing the cycle, entitled Der Ring des Nibelungen, The Ring of the Nibelungen, were all performed at the very first Bayreuth Festival in the theater that Wagner had especially built to mount the cycle. And 150 years later, the theater at Bayreuth remains a shrine for Wagner performances. I have never been to Bayreuth personally, but I have been a Wagner fanatic since my early childhood. But since we can't fit an orchestra into the studio here, we will have to settle for excerpts from the Ring Cycle played on the piano or on two pianos. So we're going to go through the four operas in order, with a big emphasis, however, on the final opera, Götterdämmerung. But first, we will hear the entry of the gods into Valhalla at the end of the first opera, Das Rheingold, transcribed by Franz Liszt and performed by Risto Matti Maden.

Risto Martimaran was at the piano, playing the entry of the Gods into Valhalla from Wagner's Das Rheingold in the Franz Liszt transcription. We next go to the following Ring opera, Die Walküre. And no, we don't have the Rite of the Valkyries, you know, killed a wabbit, killed a wabbit, you know. But instead, we're going to hear Siegmund's love song from Act 1, Winterstürme. And this is an arrangement by Karl Tausig, and it will be performed by Dennis Hennig.

pianist Dennis Hennig performing Carl Tausig's transcription of Siegmund's Love Song from Act I of Wagner's Die Walküre. The next opera of Wagner's Ring Cycle is Siegfried, and we're going to hear the beautiful music from Act II, evoking the sounds of the forest, the sounds of nature and animals, and this

We just heard Severin von Eckernstein playing Wagner's Forest Murmurs from Siegfried, the third of the four ring operas of Richard Wagner. And this was a transcription by Louis Brassin.

excuse me, my French is pretty horrible. This is Jed Disler, artist in residence for the Classical Network, and we are celebrating the 150th anniversary of the premiere of Richard Wagner's Ring Cycle at Bayreuth, and we're listening to piano transcriptions from all four Ring operas. We're devoting the rest of the program to the final opera, Götterdämmerung, The Twilight of the Gods. First, we hear Glenn Gould playing his own transcription of Dawn and Siegfried's Rhine Journey.

Glenn Gould playing his own transcription of Dawn and Siegfried's Rhine Journey from Wagner's Götterdämmerung. The grand finale of Götterdämmerung is the big immolation scene where Brunhilde is instructing everyone to construct a funeral pyre in tribute to her fallen husband Siegfried. And at the end of the immolation scene, she and her horse Grane descend into the pyre, and Valhalla collapses, and all of the gods die, and the world is redeemed, and the Rhine maidens get back their stolen ring. We're going to hear the entire immolation scene in a two piano transcription by Hermann Behn, B-E-H-N, played by Cord Garben and Thomas Hoppe.

0: Brunhilde's Immolation, the grand finale from Wagner's Götterdämmerung, The Twilight of the Gods, arranged for two pianos by Hermann Behn and performed by Cord Garben and Thomas Hopp. We've been listening to music from Wagner's Ring Cycle, arranged for piano and two pianos, here on Between the Keys, which is an exclusive production of the Classical Network and WWFM.org. And if you enjoy these piano arrangements, you probably will enjoy Wagner's Ring Cycle even more, all 13 or 14 hours of it. I never get tired of the ring. And I never get tired of being here with you each week at this time for Between the Keys. And I hope we will reconvene next week at this time. Until then, take good care, stay safe, and please be kind to one another.
1: Oh, wait, just a minute. I just realized that we have about 4 minutes or so left in this program, so I can't just say goodbye to you now. And besides, we didn't give you the Ride of the Valkyries. I mean, I hinted at it when I started imitating Elmer Fudd. But I think we should have Elmer Fudd himself singing Kill the Wabbit. And we should have a little bit of piano parody. And best of all, the Temple City Kazoo Orchestra playing The Ride of the Valkyries better than anyone in the universe. So enjoy this little final medley.

I'll kill the wild. A wise storm. North winds blow, south winds blow, typhoons, hurricanes.

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2: 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I'm Rachel Katz, and I'm your host as we explore the changes at work in the performing arts. Each week, I'll bring you some of the latest news and also take time to examine many of the challenges and opportunities facing these arts organizations. Today, we'll hear from a playwright whose latest work brings together two giants of the classical music world, Mozart and Beethoven, and imagines what conversations they might have had had they indeed met when they were together in Vienna at the same time. My guest will be Jack Canfora, whose work The Vienna Lessons opens next month at the New Jersey Repertory Company in Long Branch. We'll talk about the inspiration for the play and the possible dynamics that might have existed between the two composers. Let's start off with a look at some of the headlines from around the world of the performing arts. Cellist David Finkel and pianist Wu Han will continue in their roles as co-artistic directors of the Chamber Music Society of Lincoln Center for an additional 5 years, bringing their tenure to nearly 3 decades. In its statement, the Chamber Music Society credited the couple with expanding its growth and providing substantial career opportunities for and nurturing artists committed to chamber music. According to the statement, attendance has surpassed pre-pandemic levels, and the season program has grown to 80 events annually, adding various series for performance and educational concerts. It's also created residencies and touring partnerships across the U.S. and internationally. The pair were appointed as co-artistic directors beginning with the 2024-2025 season. The San Francisco Symphony has named Elim Chan as its next music director, providing the 39-year-old Hong Kong-born conductor with her first major U.S. podium. Chan will begin her tenure in September 2027, serving as music director designate until then, including leading performances with the symphony next month. Chan will be the first woman to hold the music director position at the symphony, and also makes a mark as only the second woman to hold the music director position with a major U.S. orchestra. Marin Alsop was previously music director at the Baltimore Symphony Orchestra. In the symphony's announcement, executive director Matthew Spivey called Chan a musician of unusual gifts and a leader of equal substance. In addition to past roles serving as principal conductor of the Antwerp Symphony Orchestra and principal guest conductor of the Royal Scottish National Orchestra, Chan has led First and Last Night of the Proms, and has conducted the Los Angeles Philharmonic, the London Symphony Orchestra, Cleveland Orchestra, and Royal Concertgebouw Orchestra, among many others. She will return to the podium at the New York Philharmonic next week for a series of concerts. Chan studied at Smith College in Massachusetts and the University of Michigan, and also served as a Dudamel Fellow with the Los Angeles Philharmonic. Chan succeeds Esa-Pekka Salonen as music director, who in March 2024 announced he would not renew his contract because of differences with the board over the symphony's goals. That's just some of the news this week from around the arts world.

0: Although there is no actual historic record, there has long been speculation that Wolfgang Amadeus Mozart and Ludwig van Beethoven may have met during Beethoven's brief visit to Vienna in 1787. Regardless, Mozart is known to have had an inspiration on the younger composer. Now, that potential meeting of musical minds may not have received as much attention over the years as the relationship between Mozart and his ultra-contemporary Antonio Salieri, a relationship first written about by Pushkin, then by Peter Schaeffer, whose play was adapted into the 1984 film Amadeus, and most recently into a Starz miniseries. But now, a new play debuting next month seeks to imagine what those potential meetings between Mozart and Beethoven might have been like, what they might have discussed, and what they debated. The Vienna Lessons by Jack Canfora opens June 4th at New Jersey Repertory Company in Long Branch, directed by Evan Bergman, with original music by Jeremiah Bornfield. The cast features Jesse Kodama as the 30-year-old one Mozart, Quentin Chisholm as the then-teenage Beethoven, and Sandy Clancy as Costanza, Mozart's wife. I chatted with Canfora, whose previous works include Jericho and Poetic License, about his inspiration for the work and how he imagined that these two musical intellects with different temperaments and approaches to their art might have interacted.
1: Well, I wrote it during the pandemic, and so it was, the era for going down rabbit holes. And when I discovered that they had met, and I mean, I guess there's some debate about it, but most historians are pretty confident that they met. Briefly, at least, and Beethoven was a teenager. He was about 16 at the time, and just the idea of these two titanic geniuses meeting, albeit maybe briefly, was really compelling to me, especially given the nature of their respective talents. I mean, I'm not nearly qualified enough to say if either one was better. It seems to me a silly argument, but. Their approaches were so different artistically, and I saw sheet music of Mozart's that looked like it was just printed out from a printer professionally. I mean, that was just his handwriting. There's not a single cross out. And I looked at Beethoven's, and it looked like a Jackson Pollock. There's just cross outs and smudges, and he's struggling for every note and every chord, and yet. The final product is incontestably brilliant. So that idea was appealing to me, like these two contrasting personalities. Plus, the more it went into the rabbit hole, I discovered because I enjoy classical music, but I'm by no means a scholar, and I'm not overly educated in it, to be frank. But their personalities are so radically different on every score, so to speak, and. To me, throwing them in a room together and seeing how they would react was a very tantalizing thought.
0: So what type of just music background have you had or just familiarity?
1: Well, I mean, I'm more Lennon McCartney than Beethoven, Mozart. It's interesting because I would argue that the comparison isn't so totally off base, actually, Lennon is very much the Beethoven and McCartney is the Mozart. Both of them seem to have just music come through them a lot. So it was a lot more. I'm a musician, but I play guitar and sing. So I've always had a healthy respect for and enjoyment of great classical music, but I'm certainly not a trained musician in that sense.
0: Well, how did you then use that process between, what you do know, doing research, and then using your creative literary imagination to bring things together?
1: Well, I think the important thing is, for me anyway, and I think it's not a bad rule of thumb, when you're writing about people who are capital G geniuses, is to sort of, on a certain level, forget about that, put that to the side, because they're ultimately people who had this tremendous gift and this tremendous ambition and tremendous drive that was essential to them. But they also, Mozart famously, was very, earthy. And enjoyed a good dirty joke. In fact, I'm a little uptight about that stuff. And so his scatology is, which is an essential part of, his love of toilet humor is an essential part of him. So that was actually one of the hardest things for me to write because it's not my wheelhouse. The more I read up on these men, and the more I became fascinated by their, individual struggles. It's in a way the best possible for a playwright the best possible distance with time, because there's a lot of biographical information on them, but there's a lot of speculation too. You know, there are gaps. And so when I wrote this play, I wanted to write it in a way that, I mean, clearly, you know, it's in a sense a counterfactual, but I wanted to write it in a way that it wouldn't have been, it's not actually impossible for it to have happened. In other words, I didn't, you know, like, you know, timelines wouldn't be altered in some crazy way. And so I just did the research, you know, and I worried less about the technical aspects of composition and musicianship. There are references to that, to be sure, but that, I mean, that I could learn. I learned that from a book. But to me, as a writer, my job is to tell a story about people. And so these are two incredibly fascinating people to talk about.
0: And, you know, without giving away too much of the plot, what are some of the issues or topics or themes that come up? And is this during the course of one meeting or a series of meetings?
1: It's during a period of a few months in 1787, which is when they met, and Beethoven was 16 and Mozart 31, I believe. It's funny because they both heard each other play. And that was the thing that I didn't know at the time, maybe many of your listeners do, is that really the big thing for a lot of musicians in those days was to have what, you know, what in modern lingo would be like a jam session, where you would take a piece, say by Bach, say a Goldberg variation, and then you'd play it, but then you would riff on it. You would improvise based on that. And Beethoven was, they were both incredibly brilliant at it. Beethoven was far more famous for years as a musician and improviser than as a composer. I mean, he eventually became incredibly famous as a composer, obviously. But his first sort of claim to fame was that he was really great at that. And Mozart apparently was very impressed by Beethoven's playing. Beethoven, which I love, apparently thought Mozart was unquestionably a brilliant musician, but, quote, a little choppy. Which, you know, is very, I think, on brand for Beethoven, saying, well, it's good, but, you know, it could be better. Which I think had to do with the fact that Mozart really grew up, his formative years as a keyboardist were on harpsichord. And so, like, the pianoforte, you know, which allows a little bit more nuance and subtlety, you know, Beethoven sometimes, and there's this part in the play where, you know, Beethoven is forced to sort of critique, Mozart forces it out of him. He says, well, you lack, you know, legato sometimes, and Mozart says legato, and he says, yeah, it's like a gentleness. And, you know, Mozart says, I know what legato means. So that, to me, is fascinating. And in fact, there are a couple of parts in the play in which they do that. And this is where Jeremiah Bornfield, who's a composer and a brilliant one, really helps us. There's a scene in which they do have what they call a bacchanal, which is they take a piece of by Bach and then they riff. And then we hear, and Jeremiah does a brilliant job of, you listen to it and you think, oh, that is how Mozart would improvise on Bach. And then you realize, oh, that probably is a lot like how Beethoven would improvise on Bach. And so it's just, it's very exciting and exhilarating in that sense. But I mean, it's an artistic temperament thing too. And it's the nature of artistry. I think there's this notion that artists have to suffer and be tortured. And in many ways, I think Beethoven is the sort of the template for that. In my

0: group. Mm-hmm. Mozart's father wasn't anything like that, but obviously, famously, it was a very strained and controlling relationship. And so, and also the fact that Beethoven at 16, at least in this play, is in many ways far more mature than Mozart at 31. It didn't occur to me for some stupid reason when I was writing it that until about halfway through writing it, as I'm writing this play, then I realized, oh yeah, one of the best plays of the last 50 years was written about Mozart. And had I just had the simple recollection of that, I probably wouldn't have started. But I will say this, and I adore that Amadeus. It's a brilliant movie and play, and if by some chance someone hasn't seen it or read it, please, you should. But it's very fictionalized. I mean, the Mozart of Amadeus is, I mean, I think there's some elements of his personality that are very much true, but the personality is portrayed in the movie Amadeus is very not, I think, true to what Mozart really was like. And so, but there was a sort of childishness to him. There was a sort of a naivete in a weird way. And Beethoven, because of his life, you know, and the brutishness of his early life and his temperament, there are many ways in which he's a lot more clear-eyed about the world at 16 than Mozart is at 31. And so it's that interesting, connection between the two of them. Plus the fact that they're meeting, they're finding in someone else, for all their differences, they're finding kind of a soulmate. I mean, they can hear and see the world in ways that no one else can. And that's got to be a very powerful bond.
1: Right. Well, it's interesting that you brought that up, because when I was first, imagining Beethoven, Mozart, and it took me a couple, it suddenly I had to step back and say, wait a minute, you always think of Beethoven as the older, more mature, and, Mozart is the forever young. And so that really is
0: going to
1: be...
0: Yeah, in part because Mozart dies young, but in part just because of who Mozart was. He loved to party, he loved a fancy wig, he loved a nice outfit, and Beethoven was famous, Mozart was very famously funny. Beethoven was not. Beethoven was a lot, even among his friends, he was a lot. And of course, he comes by a lot of that honestly, but he's not, which to me is why when he gets to writing Ode to Joy, why it's so heartbreaking and moving, because he's able to come out with at least an understanding that life can be joyful, but he's certainly gone through the ringer, to put it mildly, to get there.
1: And now you've also, the other cast member is, you have Costanza as a third character.
0: Yes.
1: What role does she play in that?
0: She, I think, is the adult in the room for the most part, for lack of a better term. The way, and I wasn't writing this as an answer to Amadeus in any way, because that would be incredibly hubristic of me. but in the movie, she's a little bit lightweight, I feel. And she really wasn't. She was a very substantial person in her own way. She was a trained musician and singer herself. But more to the point, she was a shrewd negotiator on Mozart's behalf. She writes the biography of Mozart after his death, and it's one of the first, I think, biographies written by a woman. And so she's very much, the emotional grounding. She's the shrewdest person. She's emotionally the shrewdest person in the room, because, Mozart famously, I think, wasn't always very attuned to other people's, he couldn't read a room. Whereas Beethoven, I think, at least in this production, very much could but didn't care, so much. But she was always, at least in this incarnation of her, she's, the one who sees what they can do for each other, but also sees the potential harm they can do to each other. Hmm. So she's very much aware of that. And she's, in a way, she's kind of us in the play. She's... or the us we would like to be. She's smart and she's savvy. She's emotionally open and intuitive, but also sees how the two of them are, because in part maybe because of their talent and their dedication to their craft, not always have 2 feet planted in the world.
1: Right.
0: And so she does, yeah.
1: What do you envision as the audience for this, and what do you think people will be, what would you like people to take away?
0: I'd like people to be silly about it, so I'd like people to enjoy it. I hope it's a funny

0: playing. I think it's a moving story, a very moving story, because these two men are very moving people. I think that also I want people to come away from it. Not, you know, I don't want these people to be made out of marble. You know, they're real people, and they have, and their concerns and their jealousies and their shortcomings are exactly the same as ours. Just, you know, some of them, you know, wrote Eine kleine Nachtmusik and, you know, these great symphonies and concertos. But they are, you know, they have the same weaknesses and the same longings. And if people can come away from it feeling they know them as people and, you know, relatable people, then that would be great.
1: And tell us a bit about the cast. What made, how do they each fit into their roles?
0: It's funny for me because the characters, you know, in the play, Beethoven is 16, and we have a young man playing him who's not in his teens, but he's in his 20s. So the whole cast is much younger than I am. It's the first time I've worked with a cast, you know, a couple of decades younger than me, at least. And it's great. I have not worked with any of them before, but they're all very talented and incredibly hardworking. And it's a very language dense play, and because, you know, their brains are 20 something years old, they can absorb it a lot more quickly than people my age, and so that's all to the good. And they're very open and fun, and it's great to have that sort of youthful perspective on it too, because the important, again, the danger with writing about a Mozart or a Beethoven or a Shakespeare or whoever is that they become sort of like museum pieces, but they are alive and they're vital and they're young and they're full of energy. And so having people in the room like that is a great treat.
1: And as far as, this will be its premiere at,
0: yes,
1: NJ Rep. Any plans after that or thoughts of where this might
0: go? I mean, we'd love it to do whatever it can do. You know, fame and fortune and glory, that's the plan. But who knows if that actually is ever going to work out. But, you know, we'd love it to keep going. But, I mean, right now is, you know, obviously the production we're focused on. And we're, you know, very excited to tell the story.
1: Turning back to the music, you mentioned Jeremiah. To what extent did you give him direction, and then how did he kind of take that and run with it?
0: Well, the wonderful thing is that I had mentioned earlier the idea that they would improvise off of these things, and I knew that if we could get that to happen on stage, that would be pretty thrilling for the audience if it were done well. And so it's great and easy for me as a playwright to say, you know, in the stage directions, they then do this. But then Jeremiah actually did it. And it's, I have to say, it's one of my favorite pieces of music, period. It's one of the Goldberg variations. And it's playful and it's beautiful. And in that, Jeremiah communicates to me what we love about Mozart and then what we love about Beethoven. And how, and you know, in both the overlap and also the differences between the two. I mean, one of the things they do talk, the characters do talk about a little bit, because Mozart obviously is like the peak of the classical period, and then Beethoven is classical into romantic. And they debate a little bit about that. And, you know, my friend Jeremiah said, well, Jeremiah said that Beethoven's the first rock star. I think part of what he meant was that he was one of the first people whose personality, you know, is almost as, you know, is integral to the music as the music itself. And Mozart, you know, at least in this play, in the typical classical view of this, well, that doesn't matter. It's not the artist or, you know, composer's job to reveal yourself in the music. It's just to write beautiful music. And Beethoven, and the fun of writing a 16-year-old character, too, is a very precocious 16-year-old character, is that he can be full of these sort of, like, intensely passionate ideals that only 16-year-olds can, and you know, and Mozart, you know, kind of has fun, you know, debunking some of those things, and you know, Beethoven's given occasionally to like these grand pronouncements, you know, that, you know, Mozart, you know, sort of enjoys deflating a bit. You know, at one point Beethoven says something like, you know, we need to rewrite the rules of music, and Mozart says, oh, okay, well, should we do that all today, or can we do half now and then half next lesson? So I think there's that wonderful, you know, exuberance of being 16, and also profoundly confident in your abilities, as Beethoven always was, justifiably so. It doesn't get too far into the weeds in terms of debating music theory, because A, I don't think that's dramatically interesting, and B, I'm not qualified. But it's just an outlook about what the point, what the relationship between the artist and the art is. That to me is always interesting as well.
1: One of the buzzwords, you know, when especially in talking about anything to do with classical music per se, was, well, how is it relevant? And I say that totally... sarcasm
0: sure.
1: intended. But what did you see in their discussions and that really people can take away? And
0: because it's the same discussions we've been having as long as we've been having discussions about art. I mean, the same, you know, thing, that the same reason Shakespeare's plays, certainly his dramas and tragedies, are very much moving is because people, we never learn, or rather we're relearning the same problems and wrestling with the same problems time after time after time. Shakespeare is great not because someone says, your English teacher, you know, says Shakespeare is great. Shakespeare is great because he understands the human condition and he writes about it incredibly eloquently. And Beethoven and Mozart are also writing about the human condition, but in a very different language. But it's the same condition. We're always, that's why to me, as long as music will be played, we're going to listen to Mozart, and we're going to listen to Beethoven, and we're going to listen to, you know, artists from other genres too, of course. But the great, boy, this is really a grand pronouncement. You know, the great artists, I think they endure because they are wrestling with the, or celebrating, or, you know, to use an academic word, interrogating sort of the dilemmas of humanity, and those never change, you know? Those never, ever, ever change. And so when you have someone who can bring joy like a Beethoven or a Mozart or a pathos, you know, they'll do just fine historically. People are always going to find them.
1: That was playwright Jack Canfora, whose play The Vienna Lessons opens June 4th at the New Jersey Repertory Company in Long Branch and runs through June 28th. 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Off-tempo will be on vacation, but will return again on June 6th. 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

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I'm your host, George Mariner Moll, Artistic Director of the Discovery Orchestra, where we believe the more musical detail we notice, the more pleasure we receive from listening. 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Welcome to this episode, Marching with Peter, additionally sponsored by Bruce and Carla Hoag.

That was an excerpt from the famous third movement, the March, in Tchaikovsky's Sixth Symphony. It's given to us not only as an enjoyable, light-hearted movement in and of itself, but also so that we are in no way prepared for the agonizing emotional pain the composer will share with us right at the start of the fourth movement.

I am certain that this contrast of emotional states was intentional. In the fourth movement, Tchaikovsky shares with us musically what were the most pained, despondent feelings he could have. And we get it, because we have also felt really depressed during some of the chapters of our lives. But he made the opening of the fourth movement even more effective by contrasting it with the march that precedes it. Let's return to the music of this episode, the march itself. This march definitely has a playful, teasing quality about it. Contributing to this is the perpetuum mobile, or perpetual motion, that begins the movement and keeps on going in a brisk tempo, four beats to a measure, 1, 2, 3, 4, 1, 2, 3, 4. And just what creates the sensation of perpetual motion? Each one of those beats is comprised of three equal subdivisions. Merrily, merrily, merrily, merrily. 1, 2, 3, 2, 2, 3, 3, 2, 3, 4, 2, 3. Merrily, merrily, merrily, merrily. Now, I won't ask you to say with me 1, 2, 3, 2, 2, 3, 3, 2, 3, 4, 2, 3, but if you wouldn't mind, just to give you a sense of how fast these notes are going by, say merrily, merrily, merrily, merrily with me. Are you ready? 2, 3, 4. Merrily, merrily, merrily, merrily. Good. Now, the trick is how to get the 16 first violinists and the 12 violists in the orchestra to softly start this together and continue playing as one person. Merrily, merrily, merrily, merrily. Listen to the first measures of music. It's that little rhythmic engine that sets the course right from the get-go. Tchaikovsky will tease us relentlessly in this movement. How so? By offering us little snippets of the main melody of the march, while postponing the moment when he finally lets us listen to the entire melody. The music will start from the beginning. Raise your eyebrows or a finger every time you notice a fragment of the main melody. And when he gives us the entire phrase, why not raise both arms in triumph and notice which instrument has the honor of finally playing the entire main melody for the first time? Does everyone understand the assignment? Here's the music.

I'm hoping you got really tired of raising your hand or eyebrows. In those 2 minutes of music, there were 34 occurrences of little snippets of the main melody employing the rhythmic figure da-da-da-da-da. There was even a section where there were none for a while. The composer was apparently checking to see if we were really paying attention. And finally, which instrument got to play the march theme?

It was the clarinet, actually. It was both the first and the second clarinet playing in perfect sync with each other, sounding as though one player were performing. As we seek to become better listeners, perceptive listeners, we want to notice as many aspects of a musical work as we can. The more we notice, the richer the listening experience will be. In this episode of Inside Music, we've so far noticed aspects of the musical elements of rhythm, melody, timbre, or the source of the sound, and, to some extent, formal structures. And regarding that formal aspect, we should know that this movement arrives at a point when it sounds like it's starting over. And just to remind you how this movement started, here it is.

Now, the music will start somewhere before we arrive at that moment when the movement sounds like it is starting again. Your mission, should you choose to accept it, raise a finger or your eyebrows when we get to that moment. It always helps us learn something if we can combine the mental process with some physical response. Here we go.

And there it is. Remember, Tchaikovsky has been intentionally withholding the goods from us. What are the goods? We're waiting for that moment when the entire orchestra will play the march theme loudly and majestically. We're waiting for the climax, the release of tension. And he finally gives it to us. He delivers the goods. You won't have to raise your eyebrows when we get to this moment. The music will start before there.

Tchaikovsky builds the tension in this passage with great precision. The orchestra plays a crescendo, that is, a getting louder gradually, always good as a tension-building device. He also has the members of the orchestra sharing, playing the snippet of the main theme. Da-da-da-da-da-da-da. It's moving around from trombones to trumpets to horns to strings to winds. Be aware that these entrances overlap now. Before one group can finish playing their last da-da, the next group is beginning. We call this overlapping imitation stretto. Ready? Here we go.

If you have studied a musical instrument, you no doubt have practiced playing scales. It can sometimes seem like a rather boring endeavor, but for Tchaikovsky, scales were a wonderful gift to place strategically into his musical compositions. Just after the portion of this passage we just listened to, but before he gives the full orchestra the march theme, he inserts one of those incredible scale passages. Notice that it's shared by strings and woodwinds. Here it is.

Codas are the extra endings that composers often write to conclude a movement of music, and Tchaikovsky wrote some of the most powerful codas we have in the repertoire. Before we listen to the complete movement, have a listen to his coda for movement 3 of his Symphony No. 6.

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I'm George Mariner Moll, Artistic Director of the Discovery Orchestra and your host. 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